That's Andrea Bocelli, David Guetta, EJ, and Megan Thee Stallion with the official 2026 World Cup anthem, DNA, More Than a Game. I'm Megan Williams, and this is the Sunday Magazine on CBC Radio and streaming live on the CBC News app. Hear us on demand anytime via CBC Listen and wherever you get your podcasts. 11 years ago, a body was found at one of Toronto's busiest intersections. No one knew exactly what had happened, but as the hours passed, people began leaving flowers, candles, and sympathy cards. A makeshift memorial sprang up on the sidewalk.

0: This is On the Island on CBC Radio 1. And Liz MacArthur is back with the local news headlines.
1: The BC Wildfire Service's widespread thunder activity across the province brings a risk of lightning-caused fires in the coming week. That comes as Environment Canada warns people to brace for poor air quality and hot temperatures. And construction on Vancouver's SkyTrain extension enters its final phase this week. That means a stretch of West Broadway will be closed for 6 months starting this morning, which has raised concerns from business owners worried that access to their stores will be limited.
0: In the weather today, a mix of sun and clouds over Greater Victoria, the Southern Gulf Islands, East Coast, and inland Vancouver Island. A bit of haze in the afternoon as well. On the Sunshine Coast, mostly sunny with some local smoke in the afternoon. On the West Coast, mostly sunny today. The North Island will have a bit of morning fog and sunshine near noon. And it's getting warmer, highs to around 25 in Greater Victoria, but with the humidity, that will feel closer to 30. On the East Coast, a high of 31, and that will feel closer to 34 with the humidex. On the North Island, meanwhile, a relatively mild 19 degrees is a high. And Stirling, how's it looking out there right now?
2: Well, fog and 9 degrees Celsius in Port Hardy, but mainly clear everywhere else. Temperatures 12 to 14 for the most part, beginning up to 17 right now in Nanaimo.
0: And on the BC ferries, there is still space on the Swartz Bay to Tsawwassen run on the next sailings. The 6 o'clock that's about to depart in a minute has 10% of the deck space free. The 7 o'clock sailing has nearly 40% available, but it's busier in Nanaimo. The 6:15 from Departure Bay is full. That's a one sailing wait until 8:40. And in fact, the 8:40 and the 10:55, all the sailings until about dinner time are very tightly booked on the Horseshoe Bay Departure Bay run. They have, all of them have less than 10% of the vehicle deck space available. Duke Point is similarly busy. There's a one sailing wait already at 7:45. The next sailing available at 9 has a quarter of the vehicle deck space available. It's a minute to 6, and World Report is coming up next.

0: Thank you, Marcia. I'm Gregor Craigie in Victoria. This is On the Island. Coming up this hour, with hundreds of wildfires burning across the country and an uptick here in BC, we'll get the latest on where the flames are the worst and what might be done to suppress them. We'll hear from the UBC chair in wildfire coexistence. Lori Daniels joins us in our next half hour. But first, looking back at the World Cup of Soccer, sports writer Vijay Setler joins us next. It's 11 minutes after 6, and Liz MacArthur is back with the local news headlines.
1: The World Cup has wrapped up with Spain taking the championship, and we don't yet know the full economic impact in BC for hosting the tournament, but the province says it could be months before they have the full picture. And a 67-year-old man drowned this weekend trying to swim across Okanagan Lake during a swimming event. The Life Saving Society says more than 30 people have drowned this year.
0: In the weather today, a mix of sun and clouds over Greater Victoria, the Southern Gulf Islands, the East Coast and Inland Island this morning. A bit of haze in the afternoon. On the Sunshine Coast, mostly sunny with some local smoke this afternoon. On the West Coast, mostly sunny today. In the North Island, a bit of morning fog, but then sunny in the afternoon. Highs anywhere from 19 to 31 degrees, and with the Humidex, a few degrees warmer still. Sterling, how does it look out there right now?
2: Well, at the moment, we have some fog and 10 degrees Celsius in Port Hardy. 10 to 13 pretty much everywhere else. We have some mostly cloudy skies over Greater Victoria. Partly cloudy and 16 in Nanaimo and mainly sunny in Comox.
0: And on the BC ferries, there is a third of the vehicle deck space free on the 7 o'clock sailing from Swords Bay to Tsawwassen. In Nanaimo, though it's busier, there is a one sailing wait to Departure Bay. The 615 is full. The 840 is the next sailing available. It has 6% of the deck space free. In Nanaimo, the 745 from Duke Point is full. That's a one sailing wait until 9. And the 9 has a quarter of the vehicle deck space free. This is On the Island on CBC Radio 1. It's 12 minutes after 6 o'clock. Well, after more than 100 matches between 48 teams across three countries, Spain won the 2026 FIFA World Cup. They beat Argentina 1-0 yesterday in extra time in New Jersey, clinching the country's second World Cup title. Meanwhile, England took third place in the tournament, beating France on Saturday. Now that it's all over, it's time to gauge the wins and losses on the field and off. And we now turn to Vijay Setler, sports and tourism marketing instructor at York University's Schulich School of Business. Vijay, thanks for joining us. Good morning.
3: Morning. Thanks for having me on.
0: What did you make of the final game, Spain versus Argentina?
3: Well, I thought it was interesting. I had a lot of fans assumed going into the final that with the number one and two teams in the world facing each other, that the game would be close. Both teams would play well. But really, it was a dominant performance by Spain. When you look at the scoring summary and the stat sheet, you would see that Spain had 20 attempts on goal compared to only two for Argentina. If that's not dominance, I don't know what is. It may not appear like that in the scoreline, but Spain was clearly the better team and they deserve to win.
0: Okay, and what about the competition overall? This was the first time three countries shared the job of hosting. How do you think the execution of FIFA 26 compared to previous World Cup tournaments?
3: It's interesting. I often joke to people that with the 2022 World Cup in Qatar, which I was fortunate to attend, I was able to go to 5 of the 8 stadiums by taking the subway. Whereas in 2026, we're looking at a tournament spread over 3 countries and 16 different host cities. And given that monumental logistical undertaking, I thought it was executed fairly well. I mean, FIFA took an approach of decentralizing the organization by having an office for each of the 3 countries. But even with that decentralized approach, there was still a centralized coordination, because whenever there would be important topics that come up, all the host cities would come to one place and meet to learn about the policies and procedures so that they could then take those back to their host cities and execute them there. So it was a combination of both a decentralized and a centralized approach that needed to be put in place. And overall, I think the logistics were executed well.
0: What do you make about Canada's role in hosting, how it went, and whether it was good value for money? We're told in this province the gross cost of hosting seven World Cup matches in Vancouver was $600 or $700 million. I wonder if that was money well spent or not.
3: That's a great question, and it's really hard to assess that right now. I mean, I was fortunate to attend all of Canada's matches, so I did come to Vancouver twice to take in Canada's games there, and I was impressed with the organization out in Vancouver, and everything from the fan festivals, which were planned and executed well at the PNE, to even what happened on Granville Street in downtown Vancouver, which kind of became the unofficial gathering place for fans, even though it wasn't a part of the official festivities. So overall, like, it's hard to say what the impact is going to be, because it's not just based on visitor arrivals and spending. You have to kind of look at impact from a short, medium, and long-term lens, not just in the short term. But an impact can be both tangible and intangible. It's not just spending and overnight stays and room nights and costs. It's, for example, what do people feel about the sport of soccer? What do they feel about Vancouver's potential to host similar events in the future? Could this lead to foreign direct investment in British Columbia? Will this lead to a stronger place brand for Vancouver and British Columbia and more visitation in the future? These are things that take years, sometimes decades, to assess. So that's the key lesson, is that impact cannot just be looked at in a monetary standpoint, but it needs to also be looked at in a longer time horizon.
0: What about the international politics at play, Vijay? After ahead of the World Cup, there were concerns the political landscape in the U.S. might keep some fans from attending. How did that and other international political concerns play out throughout the course of the tournament?
3: It definitely did play out, in that there were some stories of specific fans from certain countries, like Moroccan fans, as an example, not being allowed into the United States despite having purchased tickets and airfare and accommodations. That was a disappointing situation. But while that was the case, and even in Canada, with Canada not allowing, only allowing 41% of visa applicants to enter the country, there were cases of people not being able to come to the country, but it wasn't to the extent that it played out in the form of huge swaths of empty seats in stadiums, because those supporters were not allowed into the stadium. Like, we didn't see that. So while there were people that were denied, it wasn't consequential, in that it led to a lot of people being away, seats being empty, hotels being empty because of that. So there were cases, but it wasn't overly consequential.
0: The topic of sports washing often comes up around events like the World Cup or the Olympics. Can you remind us what it is, and do you think there was any element of that here?
3: Yeah, so sports washing basically is a term that refers to when a country attempts to use sports to create a positive image or perception of the country. And Saudi Arabia has oftentimes been accused of sports washing, because they've spent a lot of money. When I say a lot, I mean billions and billions of dollars investing in sports facilities in the country, but also spending money on investing in sports teams and properties elsewhere, and also bidding for future events. Like, they're going to be staging the World Cup in 2034. They have the WWE performing there. They have an F1 auto race there. So all of this investment into sports is designed to put a positive face onto the country, and according to some people, mask some of the issues that the country has when it comes to the suppression of women's rights and capital punishment and so on. So that's not something that I found occurred in the World Cup. What I would say occurred is probably just the use of soccer as a political tool by the U.S. administration to exert their dominance, their authority, their power over the tournament and the way it's run and what happens in the country. So I don't think sports washing was so much the case. It was just more so how soccer was used as a political tool.
0: Yeah, I wonder what you think the association with Donald Trump might do for FIFA leadership and the overall reputation among fans for FIFA.
3: Yeah, I mean, that's a great question. I mean, it goes back quite a ways, not just to what happened during the tournament, but I mean, one of the key highlights was in March, when during the FIFA World Cup draw, Well, first of all, the draw was moved from Las Vegas to Washington in an attempt to appease the U.S. president. So that was one thing. But then giving him that FIFA Peace Prize award, which never existed and is a contrived award, it was just an attempt by FIFA to try to curry favor and placate the president so that the conditions for a successful tournament could be achieved. And some people probably, you know, found that distasteful, but you got to look at it from FIFA's perspective. I mean, they have to do what's best for their interests, whether they like it or not. And in this case, they had to do that. But then when Trump got involved in the overturning of a red card, that for a lot of people kind of pushed it over the line in that now they felt that the tournament was tainted because politics was directly interfering in what was happening on the field. And that's something that I think is going to raise some issues and concerns and may even lead to the president of FIFA not continuing as president after his current term is up.
0: Well, Vijay, we'll leave it there. Thanks for joining us this morning.
3: Thanks a lot. It was my pleasure. Take care.
0: Vijay Setler, a sports and tourism marketing instructor at York University's Schulich School of Business. It's 21 minutes after 6 o'clock now. This is On the Island. Well, it's peak summertime, and that means a perfect excuse for a sweet frozen treat. CBC's John Dallasong asked people to tell him their favorite.
4: I'm a gelato girl.
5: Why is that?
4: Oh, it's creamy, a wide range of flavors, and I really like a flavor called lemon, lime, and bitters that I learned about in New Zealand.
5: Can you get that anywhere here?
4: We haven't found it yet, I don't think, no. But I dream about it.
6: I like a slushie. It's really refreshing and sweet.
5: Is there a particular flavor that you prefer?
6: I like it when there's the soda-flavored ones. Those are usually really good.
7: It's a local ice cream shop, and their flavors are usually very creative. It's not like your run-of-the-mill chocolate and vanilla. Like, there's all kinds of fun stuff. They usually change the flavors seasonally also, which is, like, one of the nice things to do. Their strawberry is very good, and I think right now they have lavender blueberry that's really, really nice.
8: I like the Kit Kat bars from Costco. Get a big pack of them.
5: Could you describe what it is?
8: It's like Kit Kat-flavored ice cream on a stick with chocolate coating, you know, a little bit of nuts in there too. It's pretty good.
9: It's a boba place, and then they also have like frozen slushies and stuff, but it's like really good.
5: Yeah, and what do you like it more than, you know, ice cream, gelato, slushies?
9: I guess it's easier to like carry and walk around it, and it's just like they have a lot of flavors, so it's really fun, and it's just I like it better.
5: Do you have any favorite memories, you know, with boba in general?
9: There's one near my school, so all my friends would, like, we would always go, like, almost every day. And, like, I think we spent so much money there, to be honest.
0: Well, if you're considering your options, you might want to stick to the old-fashioned ice cream because it just might be good for your health. Michael Rogers, a professor and interim chair in food sciences at the University of Guelph, spoke to CBC's Josette Lafleur about the pros and cons of ice cream.
10: Ice cream contains half milk, and milk really is a superfood. Two reasons. One, if we talk about protein, it's a complete protein that has all the essential amino acids that your body requires for life. So this is really important because most plant-based proteins aren't complete proteins. They're missing an element you need. So that's one aspect that's really important. The other one that we have to think about is the micronutrients and bioactives that are in milk. There's a lot of really interesting molecules in there that have biological effects. So, for example, calcium, we all know we need calcium, but what's unique about milk and dairy products is that calcium is so much more bioavailable, or your body can uptake it and utilize it much more easily than in calcium from supplements. So it really is a superfood in delivering all the molecules your body needs for life.
11: Interesting. So is this just plain ice cream, or is, you know, Chunky Monkey or Cookie Dough Fair game as well?
10: So the more sugar you get into that system, the less healthy we perceive it. Now, that's a little bit of a conundrum because when we start thinking about things like glucose and sugar, as well as fat and salt, your body requires those elements. So we need them in proportion. We need them to be relative to the amount of calories we consume. So if your caloric intake is at what it should be, getting a little bit of your calories from ice cream, there's no detrimental effect. Now, if all of your calories are from formulated foods that are really high in sugar and you're getting 3,000 or 4,000 calories a day, then it's not really going to be considered part of a healthy diet.
11: So why do things like ice cream, if it's considered you know, superfood without all the added sugars. Why does it get a bad rap for being unhealthy?
10: I think part of it is in the last 20, 30 years, we've really created a new type of food insecurity. So usually when we thought about food insecurity, we would think of it with regards to people who are undernourished. They're not getting enough calories. Well, in Western society today, there's a new type of malnutrition, which is you are overnourished. So you're getting too many calories and those calories are devoid of micronutrients. So you're not getting all those elements you need. So there's a lot of misinformation and misunderstanding around the healthfulness of foods, especially animal products right now. And I think that's just getting caught up in the social media side of it and all the other aspects such as animal welfare kind of get all mingled in. And it becomes really hard for clear messaging to be broadcast around what is really healthy, what's not healthy, and how do you consider that within the framework of the chronic effects of consuming a diet.
11: So now when I'm in the ice cream aisle, I see ice cream, mm-hmm. but right beside it, I also see something called frozen dessert. Mm-hmm. Is there a difference?
10: There certainly is. With ice cream, you have to have a certain percent of milk fat and milk in that. With other frozen products, such as frozen confections or anything like that, you don't actually really need to have dairy. So you can replace the dairy in those products with things like modified palm oil, modified vegetable oils. So you lose the certain elements of bioactives that come alongside the milk that we're consuming.
0: Michael Rogers, University of Guelph professor, talking about the nutritional value of ice cream and other frozen treats. He's also the interim chair in the Department of Food Science, and he spoke with CBC's Josette Lafleur.

0: Cream.
1: That's Blackpink and Selena Gomez from 2020 with Ice Cream. It's 29 minutes after 6 o'clock. This is On the Island on CBC Radio 1. Coming up at our next half hour of the program, we're going to hear from CBC's Tara Carman on bear sightings. Are people put off reporting bear sightings out of fear the bear will be killed? We'll share the story of a Burnaby woman who went on a mission to find out after her child encountered a bear in their neighborhood.

0: lightning strikes. Warm and drying conditions are expected to persist throughout the coming week, expanding further north and west across the province. Environment Canada says that people should also brace themselves for poor air quality in the coming days, with wildfire smoke expected to cause poor air quality and reduced visibility across multiple regions over the next 24 to 48 hours. There are currently more than 100 wildfires burning across BC, most in the southern interior. On Vancouver Island, there are only two small fires. One west of Campbell River is being held. The other northwest of Campbell River is under control. A magnitude 5.6 earthquake hit nearly 200 kilometers southwest of Port Hardy last night. It happened at 11:41 p.m. at a depth of 10 kilometers. Emergency Info BC says there's no risk of a tsunami and no reports that it was felt. The final whistle has blown on the World Cup and Spain has taken the championship. But as Kier Junos reports, it will still be some months before BC learns the full economic impact of hosting the tournament.
1: At Bodega on Main, Team Spain fans celebrate a satisfying victory over Argentina. It's the championship ending they dreamed of. It's the first time Vancouver has hosted the Men's World Cup. Natalie Rivas says she knows her restaurant could welcome sports fans back again one day.
2: I think it's shown us that if there is another large sporting event, we can have the capability to show it and create some excitement.
1: FIFA says over 367,000 fans attended the seven matches at BC Place during the tournament. The province has estimated the bill for British Columbians to be about $114 million. But Vancouver Host Committee lead Jesse Adcock says it's a worthwhile investment.
3: The money didn't evaporate. It circulated inside of our local economy.
1: The province says the full economic impact will take months to know, but it expects around $1 billion in GDP from the tournament and over the next 5 years. Kier Junos, CBC News, Vancouver.
0: Another person has drowned in BC waters. West Kelowna RCMP say a 67-year-old man drowned Saturday while trying to swim across Okanagan Lake. Mounties say the man was taking part in the Swim Across the Lake event when another participant found him about 2 hours after the start of the swim. The Life Saving Society says more than 30 people have drowned this year, a 50% increase from this time last year. BC's Minister of Energy and Climate Solutions, Adrian Dix, will be in North Cowichan later this morning, along with the MLA for Nanaimo Lanceville and BC Hydro representatives. They're making an announcement about meeting electricity demand on Vancouver Island. Last month, BC Hydro says it is working to plan for future capacity needs on the island and across the province. The City of Prince George is considering adopting a standardized housing design catalog. The goal is to make it easier for people to build housing units in the city. Hannah Peterson reports.
4: We have smaller households than we've had historically.
5: Tamara White works for Small Housing BC, a nonprofit that helps local governments diversify single-family home neighborhoods. She'll be presenting to Prince George City Council Monday night as the city considers adopting a catalog of standardized house plans.
4: Our housing system has been really slow to adapt to the changing needs of our residents.
5: The designs would include a streamlined application and permitting process, making it easier for people to build small-scale multi-unit houses. The province has told Prince George it needs to build over 1,800 new homes by 2029. White says a housing catalog offers a lot of promise to scale up housing supply quickly.
4: These designs can really help people to understand what's possible on their property.
5: Council will decide on next steps tonight. Hannah Peterson, CBC News, Prince George.
0: And starting this morning, a critical stretch of West Broadway in Vancouver will be closed to vehicles for about 6 months. The two-block closure will allow crews to remove a traffic deck and repave. In the meantime, drivers and buses will instead be detoured. The Mount Pleasant BIA says it's yet another hurdle for businesses in the area. Neil Wiles is the executive director.
6: That people will just get frustrated trying to get there. The entire neighborhood is really, really suffering because of this. As much as people want to come and do this, I think that eventually their patience wears out. And this will be just another 6 months of disruption.
0: Construction on the Broadway subway project has been ongoing for nearly 6 years. The province says the full road closure will reduce disruptions by more than half, and there will be extra support to help locate businesses and mitigate noise. It's 6:35, and that's the CBC News from Victoria.
7: Thank you, Liz. Liz MacArthur at the news desk. So we're well over halfway through July, Liz. Not exactly really hot weather, but maybe things changing? Is it heating up a bit this morning?
0: It does look like it. Yes, it looks like we're in for a hotter

0: week. For Greater Victoria, the Southern Gulf Islands, East and Inland Vancouver Island, a mix of sun and cloud, hazy this afternoon. On the Sunshine Coast, mainly sunny with some local smoke this afternoon. A mainly sunny day on West Vancouver Island. On the North Island, foggy with a few clouds this morning, becoming sunny near noon. The high to 25 in Victoria, feeling more like 30 because of the humidity today. The high to 31 on East Vancouver Island, feeling closer to 34, but much cooler on the North Island, where the high will be 19 degrees.
1: And Sterling, how's it looking out there right now?
2: Well, fog and 10 degrees Celsius right now in Port Hardy. Sitting around 13 and mostly cloudy across Greater Victoria, but it's kind of a wispy cloud. 11 to 13 pretty much everywhere else, with the mainly sunny skies in Comox, partly cloudy in Campbell River, and partly cloudy in 16 in Nanaimo.
1: And on the BC ferries right now, it's a busy morning. Swartz Bay to Tsawwassen still has space. The 7 o'clock sailing has a third of the deck space free. But there are one sailing waits at both Nanaimo's main terminals to the mainland. Duke Point at 7:45 is full. The next sailing there at 9 o'clock has a quarter of the vehicle deck space free. And the departure bay sailing from Nanaimo at 8:40 is full. The next one available at 10:55 has just 9% of the deck space free. It's 23 minutes before 7 o'clock. Now, this is On the Island. It's summer in the city, and if you live near the woods, you've probably seen a few black bears looking for food. Earlier this month on Burnaby Mountain, one bear terrified a group of kids in a park by going after their lunches. This led to a debate. Should you let conservation officers know about things like this? Will they kill the bear? A parent of one of those children decided to find out if there were other options. And CBC's Tara Carman joins us with more on this morning. Tara, thanks for joining us. Good morning.
3: Hey, thanks for having me, Gregor.
1: So this is something that happened in your neighborhood a couple of weeks ago. Can you take us through it?
3: Yeah, for sure. So this was a sunny morning in one of the local parks, not unlike this morning. And Lucy Pessel, who takes care of some of the neighborhood kids, was putting their lunch boxes out on a picnic table for a morning snack. And I spoke with her last week in the park where this happened.
4: Actually, a gentleman I noticed pulled up in his car and very purposely walked up towards me and said, are you aware there is a bear down there? And the bear was actually down there sleeping just behind that bus stop bench.
3: And Lucy hadn't seen it because it was sort of out of the sight line. If you can kind of picture where this bench was, the bear wasn't really visible from where Lucy was.
1: Okay.
3: And so when you're responsible for a group of small children, something like that is fairly alarming.
1: Oh, yeah.
3: And just for context, I know this park very well. Like, people eat in this park all the time. My own children have eaten in this park hundreds of times.
1: Oh, okay.
3: And only once have they encountered a black bear. So Lucy and another caregiver who was there called the kids and told them they needed to leave because there was a bear. But then the bear was roused by all the noise and started coming slowly toward them.
4: All the noise the kids were making, us calling, did not deter him at all. He or she, I'm not sure what kind. It was very interested in what we were doing once we made the noise. And so it did not deter him. Did not stop him from coming up here, and so we left because he was coming purposefully towards us.
3: So they very wisely, I would say, left the food on the picnic table and got themselves out, and the bear then helped itself to the lunches.
1: Okay, and there's actually video of this?
3: Yeah, there is, and you can see it in my web story, not shot by Lucy, she left. But this video gets posted to the community Facebook page. And then there's a debate, which is going to be really familiar to many folks out there who live in bear-adjacent territory. So on the one hand, you have people who are understandably very concerned about the safety of their kids. And then others, nobody wants to see the bears killed, right? And people are worried that if the incident gets reported to conservation, the bear's going to get killed. So Nicole Gladish is a community member, and her four-year-old was actually there when this happened, one of those kids. And she's tired of these debates. She called them a blame game that doesn't actually solve anything. So she called the Conservation Officer Service and asked if relocating rather than killing bears could be an option. And she says she was told relocation is not feasible.
5: And I asked why, and she said because the research has shown that the relocation is just ineffective, which as a researcher, I was like, okay, I'll go look.
3: And just for context here, Nicole is a genetic epidemiology researcher at Stanford University. She's not a wildlife biologist, but she essentially did a lit review of what the research has to say about the success of relocating nuisance black bears.
1: Right.
3: Yeah, and that's what they call these bears who have become used to human food sources. And Gregor, what she found was really interesting. So while there's studies, a lot of studies have shown moving nuisance adult black bears to be ineffective, Nicole found research suggesting it's a totally different story for juvenile bears.
5: Sub-adult bears in general actually have a very high relocation success rate in very low distances of only like 60 kilometers, for example, up to the age of 3 years. So there could be a more nuanced policy potentially.
3: So Nicole then wrote to the Ministry of Water, Lands and Resource Stewardship, which is responsible for wildlife policy, and asked them, like, is it possible to do maybe a pilot project in high conflict areas where nuisance juvenile bears are moved rather than killed? And she included a few peer-reviewed studies showing this has worked in other places. One from Ontario found male bears aged 2 or 3 were really unlikely to return to the area where they were captured if relocated just 30 to 64 kilometers away.
1: Oh.
3: Yeah. And the study also noted juvenile males are the majority of nuisance bears and the least likely to return to the capture area or be involved in subsequent nuisance events.
1: Okay, so she wrote to the provincial ministry, and did she get a response?
3: Not yet. But I also asked the government whether they ever consider moving juvenile bears that exhibit this kind of behavior, and whether a pilot project like Nicole suggested was something that they would consider. So I asked to interview a conservation officer who are like on the front lines of responding to these kinds of calls, or someone from the government who could help me understand why we have the policies that we have. And I'm just going to say, Gregor, that this was really, really difficult. Because when you have questions about why is something the way it is, like you want to talk to someone and have them go through it. You know, you interview people all the time. You want to be able to ask questions and pick up on things. No one would talk to me. Also frustrating, there's two ministries involved here. There's Water, Land and Resource Stewardship. Those are the people responsible for wildlife policy. And then there's the Ministry of Environment and Climate Solutions, which oversees the Conservation Officers Service, responsible for enforcement. So as I said, neither would provide anyone I could actually talk to and insisted on responding via emailed statements. So everything I'm about to relay here comes from one of those two ministries. I was told moving younger male bears is not a feasible policy because bears that are moved don't tend to fare well and have a lower survival rate than resident bears, who are the bears that are already in the new area. They said moving the bears just moves the problem, and which they say is caused by people's failure to manage attractants like garbage and bird feeders. They also pointed me to several online policy documents about this, and one of them says relocation of nuisance black bears will be considered, quote, only in a few limited circumstances, unquote, and never when a bear has been accustomed to human food.
1: Interesting. I also wonder about food, Tara. Capturing and moving a black bear 60 kilometers can't be cheap. Is cost a factor at all?
3: Yeah, that's a really interesting question. So another policy document I came across said, quote, relocations for the management of wildlife that have come into conflict with humans should not require the province to incur financial costs for the translocation or relocation. So I asked the government, okay, to what extent is this a money thing? Neither ministry responded to that directly. And they just said black bears will move, quote, as appropriate. And when they are, the province pays.
1: Interesting story. Well, we'll see. Maybe you'll get to receive more answers at some point in the future, but good talker in the meantime. Tara, thanks for this.
3: Thanks, Gregor.
1: Tara Carman is a senior reporter with CBC British Columbia in Vancouver. This is On the Island on CBC Radio 1. It's 15 minutes before 7 o'clock. There's the bell. The markets are open, and Crystalie Ramlikan is at the CBC Business Desk.
6: Good morning. We are expecting the latest inflation numbers this morning from Statistics Canada. Economists are forecasting inflation for June fell to 2.9% from the 3.2% that we saw in May. Lower gas prices driven by hopes for peace between the U.S. and Iran are expected to have helped ease inflation last month. Fuel costs have since risen again, but economists believe June's brief relief was enough to pull the overall inflation rate lower. While the U.S. announced more attacks for a ninth straight night, and Iran has been responding by hitting U.S. allies across the Middle East, some oil price gains are being erased today after Iran said negotiations with the U.S. could be pursued based on national interests. The Bank of Canada held its benchmark interest rate steady earlier this month, but warned it will step in if there's inflationary pressure beyond gas and grocery prices. Next, two Canadian startups have launched patriotic social media platforms as alternatives to major American-owned networks. British Columbia program manager Jessica Glowacki has created A, and Ottawa creative director Ben Waldman has developed Gander after U.S. President Donald Trump threatened to make Canada the 51st state. This also comes as Trump's social media site Truth Social announced it would launch a paid feed which would give certain people earlier access to information, which could affect financial markets. Amid the presidential barbs, the entrepreneurs realized there was something lacking from the many social media platforms: Canadian values. Most social networks Canadians use are U.S.-owned or run on American infrastructure. Both platforms allow users to share posts, news links, photos and short videos, and each has attracted about 30,000 users. But some experts say they face a difficult climb against well-funded platforms such as TikTok and Instagram, which already have much larger audiences. The rookie sites are under no illusion that they'll overtake their more established rivals, though. But they say that doesn't mean Canadian platforms aren't worth building and nurturing. And for a final story, it was an epic weekend at the box office. Christopher Nolan's The Odyssey launched with an estimated $124.5 million in domestic ticket sales here in Canada and the U.S., and another almost $140 million from overseas. That's even better than the filmmaker's Oppenheimer debut. The weekend tally marked Nolan's best opening since The Dark Knight Rises in 2012. Nolan turned one of the world's oldest works of literature into an unlikely summer blockbuster. And by comparison, Disney's Moana landed in a distant second place with $90 million in its third box office weekend. And that's your business news for now. I'm Crystalie Ramlakan.
1: Thank you, Crystalie. This is On the Island on CBC Radio 1. Updating the morning numbers now. The S&P TSX up 23 in early trading at 35,287. The Dow up 96 at 52,242. The NASDAQ up more than 1%, 265 points higher at 25,785. The Canadian dollar is down 13 one-hundredths of a cent at 71.14 cents U.S. Oil, West Texas Intermediate, down 51 cents a barrel at 81.98. Natural gas down 4 cents at 287. Gold down 60 cents an ounce at $4,018.20. The price of lumber is at $635.50 per thousand board feet. And the daily CO2 reading at 428.76 parts per million, up from 427.88 parts per million a year earlier. 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Well, coming up later on CBC Radio 1, commotion. The 2026 World Cup is over more than 5 weeks, 48 countries, and we finally have a winner, Spain. Who are the heroes and villains of the World Cup? What kind of legacy does the tournament leave for Canadian soccer? CBC Sports contributors Shireen Ahmed and Morgan Campbell, along with culture critic Matt Amha, join Elamine Abdelmahmoud for a look back at this year's World Cup. That's on commotion after the 11 o'clock news on CBC Radio 1 or on the CBC Listen app.

0: 10 minutes to 7 o'clock. This is On the Island. Wildfires are raging across Canada, and heavy smoke continues to blanket parts of the country and parts of the U.S. The smoggy conditions have U.S. President Donald Trump threatening to add more tariffs on Canada in response. While the fire is not the worst our country has ever seen this fire season, dry and hot conditions could make it considerably worse in the weeks ahead. And joining us now is Lori Daniels, the Kerner Chair in Wildfire Coexistence at UBC in Vancouver. Lori, good morning.
1: Good morning.
0: So how out of control are the wildfires in across Canada, you know, the central Canada and further east of us right now?
1: Well, across Canada, there's almost 1,000 fires burning, and we are at about the average area burned, over a 30-year average. But we still have 2 months to go in fire season. And as we know here in British Columbia, it really just heated up in the last week or so with lots of fire starts last week, with those 4,000 lightning strikes and the 100 fires that started last Thursday, Friday. We're just getting going. And so across the nation, it looks like we're in for another big fire year in 2026, hot on the heels, 2023 and 2025, the big record-breaking years.
0: Yeah, I wondered if to some extent up until last Thursday, Friday, we'd just been a bit lucky in BC until that point.
1: Our weather patterns were really good from a fire perspective. We know that in the north and then out towards the Rocky Mountains, they got quite a bit of snow and it was a little bit wetter than it has been for the last 5 or 6 years, especially in the north where they've had that severe long-term drought that was really feeding the fires that started back in 2003 and burned as overwintering or holdover fires for a couple of seasons. So the north and the mountains to the east have been remain quite wet and have not had a lot of fire in them, despite those fires over in Kimberley and Cranbrook right now. And then we've been really lucky, I think, as well, that mix of a little bit of rain keeping fire danger down and then a little bit of heat has really kind of kept us relatively low until just this past week. And so let's keep hoping for a little bit more rain, although hot, dry weather predicted for this week.
0: Now, as you look across the whole country, what are some of the specific areas or fires that really catch your eye right now?
1: Yeah, the big fires are the majority of our fires across the nation are burning in the boreal forest. They're up in the Northwest Territories, the northern parts of Saskatchewan, Manitoba, and then that pocket of fire in northwestern Ontario that caused such dramatic and traumatic evacuations last week. We've seen them on the news and the communities there with at least two communities that have burned with tremendous consequence are really shocking, I think, for all of us. Something that we've experienced here in BC with some loss of homes also here this summer. So it's the boreal forest where we see so many of the fires burning and creating that smoke, which has turned into such an international controversy.
0: Now, I don't know that you can blame any one fire on climate change, but is it fair to draw a direct link to the season overall, the severity and the number, an increase in overall number of fires?
1: Absolutely. There's two things. The numbers of fires, in fact, in Canada are going down a little bit. The problem is the fires that are starting by lightning in remote locations, and because they're developing under hot, dry conditions, those heat domes that keep developing, triggered by climate change, we're seeing that those fires, those lightning strikes in remote areas, often become very large, intense fires that are very difficult and virtually impossible to put out. And so those are the fires that are contributing to the record area burned, both in British Columbia and across the country. And so those are the hallmark. Those are kind of signals of climate change. Attribution studies, which actually look at statistics of the conditions under which those fires are burning, they are telling us that those fires are 1 to 2 to 10 times more likely to occur because of climate change than if there had been no climate change. So we know that climate change is a major trigger. We also know that forest management, the condition of our forests, and also very successful fire suppression over the last 50 to 70 years are also contributing factors. So the forest landscapes are changing. They're changing because we've focused in forest management towards conifer trees and tried to reduce the amount of broadleaf trees in our landscapes. We've done that for economic gain, but the consequence has been that our forests are more flammable because of that. So shifting, transforming our forest management, especially here in BC, to reintegrate in those broadleaf trees is really critical. Fire suppression has been so successful here in BC that we've put out more than 90% of fires over our lifetime, which has consequence for the forest as well. And now the fires that we see are really just the top 10% of fires burning under the most extreme conditions. So we often advocate in the Center for Wildfire of Coexistence to think about the fires that burn under cooler, wetter conditions that are the lower impact fires and how important they are for diversifying our ecosystems, creating diversity in the forest, maintaining biodiversity, but also making the forest more resilient to fire. So how do we reintroduce those to the land? Probably through some innovative silviculture, thinning some of our forests, especially in the southern interior, and some of our coastal dry forests, thinning them out on the east side of Vancouver Island, up the Sea to Sky Corridor, and in that southern interior dry belt forests. And then also using prescribed and Indigenous-led cultural fire to reintroduce fire into those ecosystems to sustain them and make them more resilient to climate.
0: So given all that, do you think, is there some fair critique of overall Canadian forest management in recent decades? I mean, I'm not trying to justify U.S. President Donald Trump's call for tariffs because of smoke crossing the border. It certainly never occurred to me when we were engulfed in smoke here in Victoria from Washington and Oregon and California that the U.S. should be punished. But nonetheless, I wonder if there's any fair critique of Canadian forest practice over the decades in your view.
1: I think there's a critique of forest practices around the world that we can all be learning, especially as climate changes. So these are not unique problems to Canada. And in fact, we're working closely with people in scientists and forest managers and fire managers in the Western United States that have ecosystems very similar to those in British Columbia to try to learn from one another about what of these techniques restore our ecosystems, make them more resilient to fire, and are really effective tools. So absolutely, there's room for improvement. But frankly, I think that some of the rhetoric that's coming from the political leaders in the United States is really attempting to score political points with mis and disinformation. They're so focused on forest management and playing the blame game, blaming Canadian forest management, that it takes the pressure off of American forest managers. It detracts us from the real problem of climate change, and it really is not helpful. It also puts a lot of pressure and unkind pressure on the communities that have been evacuated and have lost homes. And it's really disrespectful to the wildland firefighters who are working really hard across our nation and internationally to try to put out these fires when they are putting communities at threat.
0: Lori Daniels, good to have you with us this morning. Thanks so much for taking the time.
1: Well, thank you and stay safe.
0: Lori Daniels is Kerner Chair in Wildfire Coexistence at UBC in Vancouver. It's 2 minutes to 7 o'clock and Liz MacArthur is back with the local news headlines.
2: A magnitude 5.6 earthquake hit nearly 200 kilometers southwest of Port Hardy last night. Emergency Info BC says there's no risk of a tsunami and no reports that it was felt. And a 67-year-old man drowned this weekend trying to swim across Okanagan Lake during a swimming event. The Life Saving Society says more than 30 people have drowned this year.
0: In the weather today, a mix of sun and clouds this morning for Greater Victoria, the Southern Gulf Islands, East Coast, and inland Vancouver Island. A bit of haze in the afternoon. On the Sunshine Coast, mostly sunny with some smoke this afternoon. On the West Coast, sunny throughout the day. On the North Island, a bit of morning fog, sunshine in the afternoon, and highs across the region between 19 and 31 degrees. It's a minute to 7, and World Report is coming up next.

0: It's 11 minutes after 7 o'clock, and Liz MacArthur has the local news headlines.
1: The BC Wildfire Service's widespread thunder activity across the province brings a risk of lightning-caused fires. That comes as Environment Canada warns people to brace for poor air quality and hot temperatures. And the World Cup has wrapped up with Spain taking the championship. We don't yet know the full economic impact in BC for hosting the tournament, and the province says it could be months before they have the full picture.
0: In the weather today for Greater Victoria, the Southern Gulf Islands, East Coast and inland sections, a mix of sun and clouds this morning, a bit of haze this afternoon. On the Sunshine Coast, mostly sunny, a bit of smoke in the afternoon. On the West Coast, mostly sunny as well. And on the North Island, a few fog patches this morning, sunshine in the afternoon, and highs across the region between 19 and 31 degrees. And with the humidity, it'll feel a few degrees warmer still. And Sterling, how does it look out there at the moment?
2: Well, right now across Vancouver Island, the Gulf Islands, and the Sunshine Coast, we have some fog and 11 degrees Celsius right now in Port Hardy. Mostly cloudy across Greater Victoria, sitting around 14 degrees Celsius, and partly cloudy in Campbell River, where it's 14, and really 13, 14 everywhere else. Mainly sunny in Comox, 18 at the moment in Nanaimo.
0: And on the BC ferries, the 8 o'clock from Swartz Bay to Tsawwassen has a quarter of the vehicle deck space free. In Nanaimo, it's busy at both Duke Point and Departure Bay. The 7:45 from Duke Point is full. That's one sailing wait until 9. The 8:40 from Departure Bay is full. That's one sailing wait until 10:55. This is On the Island on CBC Radio 1. It is 12 minutes after 7 o'clock. The BC NDP government has never been a big proponent of building more pipelines to the West Coast. Former Premier John Horgan once famously said he'd use every tool in the toolkit to try to stop construction of the Trans Mountain expansion. But that pipeline is now pumping, heavily laden tankers chugging their way past our shores here on southern Vancouver Island. And both the feds and Alberta government are pushing for another new pipeline. While it still faces a number of hurdles, the BC government is no longer one of them. Ottawa and the province recently signed the Cooperative Prosperity Agreement, a memorandum of understanding that could boost energy investments by $200 billion and lead to the construction of a new pipeline to Metro Vancouver. The MOU says BC recognizes Canada's interest in expanding the existing Southern Trans Mountain pipeline from less than 900,000 barrels a day to 1.2 million. So what happened to this province's pipeline pushback? Sephora Berman is a longtime environmentalist and founder of Stand.Earth and the Fossil Fuel Treaty Initiative, and joins us this morning with her take. Sephora Berman, good morning.
3: Good morning.
0: What do you think of the new prosperity agreement between BC and the federal government?
3: I think it's incredibly disappointing and really disheartening to see people you know, people you worked with for many years and voted for, who said they understood climate change and the threat of oil spills on our coast, caves like this. And in some ways, I guess it's not surprising. We saw it happen with the Trudeau government. We've seen it happen many times before. This is a very, very powerful industry. They're one of the most profitable and powerful industries, actually, in the history of the world. They make about $2.8 billion a day in pure profit every day for the past 50 years. And that creates an enormous amount of influence. And I think it's really sad to see the influence that they're having today on the Carney government and also on the EB government. To be expanding oil and gas at this moment in our history when Canada is literally on fire due to fossil fuels, and when renewables are cheaper than fossil fuels and electric cars are taking off around the world, doesn't make any sense.
0: When Mark Carney took office, some observers hoped for a shift away from resource-heavy economics. Does this agreement signal to you the federal government's concept of sustainable finance still fundamentally relies on fossil fuel extraction?
3: Well, yes, and that's a contradiction in terms. There's nothing sustainable about fossil fuel extraction. Fossil fuels are the single largest cause of premature death on the planet, not just from climate change, as though that wasn't enough. The extreme weather and the floods and the fires that we're facing is directly a result of fossil fuels, but also due to air pollution. Fossil fuels killed 5 million people last year just from air pollution alone. And it's the idea that it's being called sustainable and that And that this is the focus of the current government is actually, I think, pretty shocking to a lot of us. This, you know, Mark Carney talked a lot about climate change on the campaign trail, certainly talked about protecting what we love and the public, talked a lot about values and ethics, and is now just expanding the fossil fuel industry as quickly as he can.
0: I wonder though if he's having it, trying to have it both ways, because the prosperity agreement also allocates billions to electrify BC's North Coast, effectively subsidizing, you know, the infrastructure of mining and LNG corporations to lower their emissions. Is there some win in this from an environmental standpoint?
3: Well, I think you have to electrify for who? Like, we don't need to be electrifying oil and gas. We need to be electrifying our lives. I mean, if we produce more renewable energy, and that will help people make their lives affordable, we have to reduce our dependence on oil and gas, like many countries are doing around the world. And that will make life affordable, it'll make our air cleaner, it'll reduce many of these risks. Instead, we're actually subsidizing the oil companies in order to produce more fossil fuels. And that really doesn't make sense. It certainly doesn't make sense if you care about climate change. It doesn't make sense if you care about air pollution. And it's a huge threat to our coast.
0: What do you think of carbon capture? Because Mark Carney has placed a lot of weight and hope on this as a sort of a trade-off for expanding oil sands production and then a new pipeline and export of it, suggesting that that if there is some kind of huge investment, multi-billion-dollar investment in carbon capture, that that might offset it somehow. What do you make of his plans and his making it conditional on carbon capture?
3: Well, I mean, it's enticing. It's something the industry has been promising now for 20 years and failing to deliver, not just in Canada, but globally. So recent studies have shown that 80% of the carbon capture projects around the world have wildly under-delivered or failed entirely. And are actually capturing about 90% less carbon than they promised. And so it's a big money hole. I think we are going to need some carbon capture, certainly because we already have too much carbon trapped in our atmosphere, and that's what's causing the extreme weather and the fires and the floods. And we're somewhere today around 421 parts per million of carbon trapped in our atmosphere. We have to get way back to about 350 to have a stable climate. But to use it as a justification to produce more fossil fuels at this moment in history, I think is absurd, and especially for the public to be paying for it.
0: We've been, as an aside, reading the daily CO2 reading every day for several years in this program, and it's 428.76 this morning.
3: 428.
0: It keeps going up and up and up. But you know, I wonder if you are the prime minister of a country and you have millions of people needing to pay their mortgages and so on, if you just don't inevitably make this kind of compromise, if you don't suggest to yourself that we'll deal with that climate crisis in the longer term and make these compromises in the short term. Do you have any sympathy for leaders like Mark Carney, you know, making these trade-offs?
3: I understand why he thinks he has to do it, but I think it's a failure of courage and it's a failure of imagination and it's a failure to protect the public good. Right now, every ton of carbon that we put into the atmosphere will cost lives. One person is dying on this planet every minute from lethal heat. 10,000 in Europe alone in the last month. And every fossil fuel project makes that worse. That's what we know. And we also know that renewables are now cheaper. Electric vehicles are taking off around the world. Some countries are already 90% renewable. One in five cars on the planet last year that was sold was an electric car. So the world is changing really quickly, but Canada is not changing with it. It doesn't make economic sense in the long term. Fossil fuels will continue to make a bunch of money in the short term, but money for whom? They're not making Canadians money because we're now paying them to make fossil fuels $40 billion of public investment for this pipeline. What could $40 billion do if we put it into literally any other industry in this country and supported it the way governments support the oil and gas industry? I think we need leaders that have courage. I think we need leaders that have imagination and that help protect our health and protect our coast and protect what we love. And I think that's not what we're getting. We're getting leaders that are caving to the oil and gas industry and telling us that our prosperity continues to be linked to fossil fuels, but it doesn't have to be.
0: Supora Berman, thanks for joining us on the program this morning. I appreciate you taking the time.
3: Thank you for having me.
0: Supora Berman is a longtime environmentalist and founder of Stand.Earth. It's 21 minutes after 7 o'clock now. This is On the Island.

0: Well, wildfires are burning across the country, including more here in BC, and wildfire activity means trying to minimize breathing in smoke. What kind of impact does wildfire smoke have on our pets? CBC's Alex Wathy spoke to Dr. Eva Dudzik to find out. She's a veterinarian and owner of the Oak Bay Pet Clinic.
1: So the main impact will be very similar to humans, which is respiratory. So respiratory disease, especially in elderly patients, is going to be your biggest concern. I would say kitties should stay indoors. Kitties will have flares of things like upper respiratory herpes virus, conjunctivitis, as well as if they have any kind of asthma condition, especially in the older cat. So asthma conditions that are stable in the older cat, if you take them outside in August and wildfire season, they could absolutely decline, have some trouble breathing, even that night, and need more medication. So either an inhaler or steroid therapy. So I would say the kitties, the older kitties, are your biggest risk, followed by eyes on puppies and dogs. So you're going to get a little bit more conjunctivitis. And again, it'll be the older dog with an allergic bronchitis condition, so a chronic cough that'll get exacerbated. And again, this follows very similarly along the lines of human diseases as well, with COPD and asthma type respiratory conditions. So if you have a horse, August is going to be your hardest time in older horses with COPD and asthma. So I have a horse, so I'm preparing for that, actually. So often with these geriatric patients, what I'll do is I will increase their steroid therapy preemptively. And it starts up soon, like when it's getting dusty and the fires are up and that air quality is poor. So keeping pets inside, especially in the heat, and getting some air humidifiers going, some fans, air conditioning, all of that's going to help. Heat and smoke together they do wreak havoc, especially on the elderly.
2: And then for somebody with a cat or a dog or any type of animal that they're caring for, what are some signs they should look out for when wildfire smoke starts coming to the island to know if they need to bring their animals to the vet?
1: So you're firstly going to see some runny eyes, so tearing, runny eyes, red eyes, so squinting cats. The second thing will be coughing and sneezing. That'll be the second thing. The other thing will be sort of lethargy and malaise and not feeling well along with a cough. So generally respiratory stuff and just I'm not feeling well. So but if the cough is bad enough, so your cat or dog is coughing every single day, I'd say that's time to bring them in. They need some help.
0: Veterinarian Dr. Eva Dudzik speaking with CBC Victoria's Alex Wathy. It is 25 minutes after 7 o'clock. This is On the Island on CBC Radio 1. And it's time to talk sports now with Scott Regier. Scott, good morning.
3: Hey there, Gregor.
0: Okay, Spain, World Cup champions. Yeah. What did you make of their win over Argentina?
3: Well, I have to say, about an hour into this contest, the most entertaining thing up till that point was when one of the Spanish players walked behind the ref and inadvertently got sprayed in the face by the foam used to mark where free kicks should be placed.
0: Yeah.
3: Do you see that?
0: Yes.
3: Yeah. It did get a little more interesting after that when Argentine midfielder Enzo Fernandez got ejected for his latest dodgy tackle. From there, Spain, Gregor, were even more dominant with Ferran Torres pouncing on the ball in the 106th minute, hammering it just under the crossbar for what would be the winning goal, the only goal, as it turns out. Here is Torres.
4: Honestly, I can't believe it. I just tried to enjoy, but I don't know what's happening. I didn't think too much. I just saw the ball coming to me, and I just shoot with the power of all the Spanish people.
3: All 47 million of them, including a few notables in the stadium yesterday, actors Javier Bardem and Penelope Cruz, as well as King Felipe and the Spanish royal family. What they saw, Gregor, was a side that proved the well-worn sports credo. Defense wins championships. Spain played 8 matches at this tournament, giving up a total of 1 goal. That's it. But I think this stat might say even more. Argentina's goalie, Emiliano Martinez, made 11 saves yesterday,
0: yeah,
3: which is more than Spain's keeper Unai Simon made in his entire World Cup run.
0: No kidding. It's astounding. One goal in. Why do you think Spain is just so good at soccer?
3: Well, I believe that they believe so deeply in the way they approach the sport. Remember, Spain's women's team, Gregor, is also the current world champion.
0: Mm.
3: From an early age, boys and girls in that country learn about spatial awareness on the pitch, how to master tight spaces, and quick thinking when it comes to ball movement. It's called tiki-taka, and at its highest level, as we've seen, the possession-based system is nearly impossible to stop. One of its biggest advocates is Luis de la Fuente. Before this World Cup, his players stated that if Spain wins the tournament, they're all going to get tattoos of their coach. De la Fuente was asked about that.
5: They're men of their word, serious people. They're going to follow through on it. I've already told them, you've made a mistake. But oh well, they'll enjoy it. I'm not so ugly that they need to put it somewhere where nobody can see it. I find it funny. And I'm proud that they're keeping their word. Especially because if you say something, you have to follow through with it.
3: And there's another element, Gregor, of the Spanish soccer way you got to admire. Stay the course. If you make a decision, stick to it. De La Fuente is a great example of that.
0: Yeah.
3: At the last World Cup in Qatar, the Spaniards were upset in the round of 16, which cost their manager at the time, Luis Enrique, his job. But rather than run out and find a high-profile successor, as so many countries would have done,
0: yeah,
3: England, Brazil, the Spaniards instead went with one of their own in De La Fuente. He'd never even coached at a big club before. What he did have in his favor, though, Gregor, is he knew the Spanish way from the ground up.
0: Mm-hmm.
3: And now he has his country soaring at the highest of heights.
0: Well, good for Spain, though. I suspect a lot of fans may have appreciated the 10 goals in England v. France on Saturday.
3: True, true. Yeah.
0: All the more. What about the World Cup as a whole, Scott? How are you going to look back on 2026?
3: Mostly successful. There were issues from political tensions surrounding Iran's participation to criticism against innovations like hydration breaks, which not a lot of people love.
0: Mm-hmm.
3: But there were also breakthroughs. A newly expanded 48-team format had raised concerns about lopsided matches. Well, tell that to Congo, Curacao, and Cabo Verde, yeah, all of whom made history and won many, many new fans. No wonder FIFA, Gregor, is now looking at expanding the event further to 64 teams the next time around. And before you say, oh, that's way too many,
0: mm-hmm,
3: consider this. Had 64 nations been allowed to play this summer, we would have been cheering on the likes of Suriname, New Caledonia, even... That's right. Even Italy would have made it had 64 countries been invited. So there you go.
0: Grazie, Scott. Grazie.
3: Prego.
0: Scott Regera with the sports this Monday morning, July 20th. This is On the Island. And Liz MacArthur has the 7:30 local CBC News.
6: This is CBC News from Victoria. It's 7:30 right now. It's 16 degrees and mostly cloudy at the Victoria Airport. Good morning, I'm Liz MacArthur. A major power announcement is expected this morning in North Cowichan. BC's Minister of Energy and Climate Solutions, Adrian Dix, will be joined by the MLA for Nanaimo-Lanceville and BC Hydro representatives at the Vancouver Island Terminal substation. They're expected to announce a first-of-its-kind energy

0: 9,000 people was issued last night. The Matthew Creek wildfire west of the East Kootenai community was reported Saturday and now covers almost 6 square kilometers. Another nearby fire has prompted an alert for dozens of properties west of Kimberley. On Vancouver Island, there are only 2 small fires. One west of Campbell River is being held. The other northwest of Campbell River is under control. The final whistle has blown in the World Cup, with Spain taking the championship. FIFA says over 367,000 fans attended the 7 matches at BC Place during the tournament, but some restaurants located just outside the downtown core say the boost to business was slower than expected. Natalie Rivas is the co-owner of Bodega on Main.
1: So when there was BC Place games, we had a few extra visitors pre and post game, but when Spain plays, we're full.
0: The province says it will still be a couple of months until the full economic impact of hosting the World Cup in BC is known. The tournament was estimated to cost the province about $114 million. Regional officials say water from a glacial lake near Pemberton has started to flow downstream, threatening nearby properties. The Squamish-Lillooet Regional District says in a statement issued yesterday, the public must stay away from Place Creek, Pool Creek, Gates Lake, and nearby water channels because of flood water from a lake that's formed near Place Glacier. The district says the fast-moving water, debris, erosion, and unstable stream banks are dangerous as water moves down Place Creek. It says the evacuation order for 24 properties effective since last month remains in place, and residents under evacuation order must remain out of the area until it's been rescinded. The City of Prince George will be looking at adopting a pre-approved housing design catalog. The goal is to address the need for affordable, accessible, and diverse housing supply in the city. Tamara White is from the nonprofit Small Housing BC and will be presenting the concept to City Council tonight. She says zoning has typically favored larger single-family homes, but demographics are changing.
2: This isn't a new idea. When you look at the post-war era and how Canadians were able to expand housing options for veterans coming home and, you know, for other members of the community to be able to access good housing, it was through these design catalog approaches. It worked back then and it can work again.
0: Following her presentation, city councillors will vote on whether or not to move forward with the project. A magnitude 5.6 earthquake hit nearly 200 kilometers southwest of Port Hardy last night. It happened at 11:41 p.m. at a depth of 10 kilometers. Emergency Info BC says there's no risk of a tsunami and no reports that it was felt. And construction on Vancouver SkyTrain extension enters its final phase this week. Starting this morning, a critical stretch of West Broadway in Vancouver will be closed to vehicles for about 6 months. Benit Braich reports.
3: Access to our shop is going to be very limited. I don't know how the customers are going to be able to navigate around that.
4: Simon Salome is a co-owner of Broadway Locksmith. He's worried his business will take another hit now that West Broadway between Cambie and Alberta Streets is closing to vehicle traffic for 6 months. Sidewalks will remain open. Officials say the closure will allow for work to remove a traffic deck and repaving. Drivers and buses will be rerouted to 8th Avenue. A potential hurdle for their business, says Teen Island with the exit escape room.
5: I mean, we're really worried about the 99 and the UBC line with our UBC students. We're losing so much of that.
4: Construction has been ongoing for nearly 6 years. The Ministry of Transportation says the road closure will reduce disruptions by more than half, and there will be extra supports to help locate businesses and mitigate noise. Benit Braich, CBC News, Vancouver.
0: It's 7:35, and that's the CBC News from Victoria.
6: Thank you, Liz. Liz MacArthur at the news desk. Is it wrong that I hear these stories sometimes and think, oh, thank goodness I don't live in Vancouver?
0: I know. I was driving in Vancouver along that stretch of road where they're doing the SkyTrain work, and with a very frustrated brother who kept on making turns trying to find out where we're going. So right. Even if you're not trying to visit a business, it can be frustrating just driving in that area.
6: Yeah, no kidding. Okay, well, let's stay on the island and look at the weather in particular. It looks nice and sunny outside the newsroom there. How's it shaping up for the rest of the day?
0: Well, for Greater Victoria, the Southern Gulf Islands, East and Inland Vancouver Island, a mix of sun and cloud, and then hazy this afternoon. On the Sunshine Coast, mainly sunny and some local smoke this afternoon. Mainly sunny for West Vancouver Island today. Foggy with a few clouds this morning on the North Island, turning into a sunny day near noon. The high to 25 in Victoria and 31 in East Vancouver Island, but it's going to feel a few degrees hotter due to the humidity. Cooler on the North Island, where the high is 19 degrees today.
6: And Sterling, how's it looking out there right now?
7: right now across Vancouver Island, the Gulf Islands, and Sunshine Coast, 11 degrees

0: Celsius with fog in Port Hardy. Mostly cloudy across Greater Victoria, sitting around 14, 15 degrees Celsius. And mainly sunny and 15 in Comox, and sitting around 14 as well in Campbell River, Port Alberni, and Tofino with some sun. 18 right now in Nanaimo.
1: And on the BC ferries, the 8 o'clock from Swartz Bay to Tsawwassen still has space on board. It's not so busy at Swartz Bay this morning. It has 15% of the deck space free. And then hourly sailings throughout the day, it's busy, but still space on board. No sailing waste to report. Not so in Nanaimo. The 7:45 from Duke Point is full. That's one sailing wait until 9. The 8:40 from Departure Bay Nanaimo is full as well. That's one sailing wait until 10:55. And all of those sailings after that are looking very busy indeed. It's 23 minutes to 8 o'clock now. This is On the Island. It's now been a year since the City of Victoria started acting on its Community Safety and Well-being Plan. The plan lays out roughly 100 recommendations aimed at making the capital a safer, more comfortable, more enjoyable place for residents. And there are signs of progress. The city has so far helped find housing for 75 people who had been living in encampments. It's opened a dry shelter and hired more officers. Business owners report incidents of vandalism and shoplifting are down. This fall, city staff will launch a pilot project to fund small, early evening arts and culture events in neighborhoods across the city. But the plan is still in its early day. And one major complicating factor is the ongoing toxic drug crisis and the introduction of a new animal tranquilizer to the toxic drug supply. We spoke with Piotr Burek, a substance drug checking individual, about what he's been seeing.
2: Consistent with an ever-changing supply, methamphetamine is kind of the new substance that has adulterated the opioid supply. Previously, we were seeing xylazine, which is also another animal sedative. And what we know now is that methamphetamine is becoming increasingly prevalent within the supply, and that it is leading to kind of adverse reactions and atypical overdose events in the community. So I know that others have mentioned prolonged sedation not necessarily responding in the same way to naloxone as previously. So naloxone responds to opioids, whereas methamphetamine is not an opioid. So naloxone wouldn't reverse the effects of methamphetamine. I would say that this is purely speculation, but what we know is that prohibition leads to stronger and different drugs being added within the supply. And that's been consistent across time. We know that the iron law of prohibition results in stronger, more potent, and more adulterated supplies. And so this is quite consistent with what we've seen over the last decade, which is a completely inconsistent supply. So we're seeing not only inconsistency in terms of the composition of substances, but also as well as the concentration of substances. So if we're looking at methamphetamine, you know, sometimes we find trace amounts of methamphetamine, sometimes we find larger quantities of methamphetamine within samples. And that is true for fentanyl and xylazine as well. The supply continues to be quite inconsistent. And we believe that that is a major cause of people experiencing toxic drug effects or overdose.
1: Piotr Burek with Substance Drug Checking. For more, we're joined by Victoria City Councillor and Downtown Representative Dave Thompson. Dave, thanks for joining us. Good morning.
3: Thanks for having me and for covering the story.
1: Well, how did you first come to learn about this new drug, methamphetamine, in Victoria?
3: Yeah, as I'm on City Council, I'm the downtown liaison, so I attend the monthly meetings of the various service providers around the region. And this topic started coming up several months ago. They were noting the harm that it was causing to people, some of the impacts on everybody else, the residents downtown, the businesses, and especially the service providers who are and frontline responders who are trying to grapple with this as it's emerging.
1: And after spending, you know, roughly a decade trying to address the toxicity of the drug supply caused by fentanyl, and now new drugs added to the supply, what added challenges does that pose for everybody involved?
3: Oh, a lot. First off, the people on the street who are actually in active substance use, it's resulted in a whole range of kind of unpredictable impacts that healthcare workers are finding it tough to navigate. you know, when somebody is brought in or comes into the hospital, they're not really sure what they're in withdrawal from. So they're in withdrawal from drugs that are being added to the mix that they're not even aware of what they've been taking. And so, you know, reviving those folks is difficult. But also the impacts of those folks when they're on the street, some of them, you know, used to be in shelters and now they're just, you know, lying out on the street because they're not able to sense the temperature. Folks are not able to walk to get health care, to get food, some of them. So, yeah, we're seeing huge impacts on the people that are using them and on people around them.
1: Meanwhile, we are a year into this new community safety and well-being plan in the city of Victoria. What are you seeing and hearing from people who live and work and spend time in downtown Victoria? How might it feel different from a year ago?
3: Well, we've had some numbers and we've had some sort of anecdotal reports. So the numbers are that the number of folks on the street is down by about 30% over the last year. We heard this last week, and maybe about 60% down from 2024. And anecdotally, we're hearing from business owners that they're seeing the police sort of feet on the street, which is something that council initiated last summer, and appreciating that. Same with bylaw being kind of on the street, making connections with business owners, with residents, and with the unhoused. They're saying things like we're seeing a little less trash or we're seeing fewer people in this area. There are, however, you know, some impacts of this being felt, in other places and in the other direction. Like, you know, people, may not be as heavily concentrated in one area. They'll move to another area. So we continue to see these hotspots emerging. But overall the message we're receiving is that they're seeing more of the right kinds of activity and they're seeing a bit more of the outcomes.
1: What do you hope it will look like a year from now? I mean, is that a fair assumption to presume that this kind of progress will continue? Will more people get off the streets and into some kind of shelter or housing and some of the other improvements carry on as well? Or do you think the low hanging fruit, so to speak, has been picked?
3: That's a great question. Some of the nearly 100 shelter beds and other spaces, transitional housing and that sort of thing, that have been approved over the last year or so are still filling up. So we'll see some people flowing into those spaces, which is great. We're counting on the provincial and federal governments to continue funding affordable housing and supportive housing and shelters and detox and treatment. So hopefully that continues. But people are still falling into homelessness and falling into street life from poverty, from high rents, from income insecurity, and from addiction. And so we're seeing people flowing into homelessness and hopefully people flowing out quicker. But it really is going to depend on all three levels of government continuing to do their work. We are very committed to continuing to do the work in Victoria, and we hope that our partners will too.
1: Dave Thompson is Victoria City Councillor. Dave, thanks for joining us on the program this morning.
3: Thanks for having me.
1: It's 15 minutes before 8 o'clock now. This is On the Island. With forest fires continually moving, so too are the people in their path. Communities in Ontario are finding this out as the encroaching blazes are sending people to shelters in nearby communities and then farther afield. Anishinaabe Aski Nation Grand Chief Alvin Fiddler represents 49 First Nations in northern Ontario. He spoke with CBC about what he's hearing from chiefs in the affected regions and his thoughts on the government's response.
4: Well, we've been asking for information from Ontario over the last few days to give us some information on, you know, their capacity, for example, to accommodate additional evacuees in the region. And so far, there's been no clear response from any of the officials. And yesterday I think would have been a good opportunity for Premier Doug Ford to provide a response to First Nations in terms of what is the plan, what does that big plan look like. We cannot just be flying, to be seeing that we're just trying to manage these crisis events as they come up, that there should be a more coordinated plan for the region, including supporting First Nations during evacuations and to ensure that there's a space for them or beds for them wherever they go, and that they'll also be supported with wraparound supports for mental health and childcare and other types of supports. And right now we don't really have that information that we can share with our leadership. Well, I mean, our main priority right now is to prevent loss of life at the community level and also at the host sites where the evacuees are being sent to ensure that there's adequate supports for them at the community level and also at the host sites so that they're safe. And that's the message that all of us should be sending to our communities, that that everyone is doing their absolute best to ensure that people are safe.
1: Anishinaabe Aski Nation Grand Chief Alvin Fidler speaking with CBC yesterday. Around 1,800 evacuees from northeastern Ontario are out of their communities as we speak. It's 12 minutes to 8. This is On the Island. Well, Alison Russell has a brand new album out now. Here's a track featuring American artist Cassius Culpepper called Searchlight.

0: Allison Russell with a new one called Searchlight. She's singing along with Cassius Culpo and Pepper there. And a track from Allison Russell's new album, In the Hour of Chaos. Now, she does have concerts coming up this fall. The closest to us is November 9th in Vancouver at the Chan Center. It is 10 minutes to 8 o'clock now on a Monday morning, July 20th. This is On the Island. Far out to sea, off Vancouver Island, lies the Great Pacific Garbage Patch, an area of the ocean where billions of pieces of plastic accumulate, and that plastic is a problem. One group that's claimed a solution is the Ocean Cleanup Project, a Dutch-based nonprofit that uses large ships with nets to trawl plastic debris and haul it back here to Victoria. They've hauled up tons of the stuff, but many in the ocean conservation community are raising concerns about the effectiveness of this technique and the danger these ships with nets pose to sea life. One of those conservationists is David Schiffman, a marine biologist and the author of Why Sharks Matter. He's written a piece for The Revelator, a new site for the Center for Biological Diversity, and joins us this morning to share some of those concerns. David, thanks for joining us. Good morning.
1: Thanks for having me, Gregor. Good morning.
0: Before we get to your concerns, for listeners who may not be familiar with it, what does the Great Pacific Garbage Patch actually look like, and just how big is it?
1: So this is a really important point, actually, because it's fundamental to the Ocean Cleanup's misunderstanding of how to fix this problem. When the Great Pacific Garbage Patch sort of entered the popular imagination as this huge, visible from space monument to human pollution, and people picture it as this dense island of trash that's thick enough that you can walk on it. And when you think of it that way, of course, just scooping a big net through it is going to fix the problem. But that's not really what it looks like. Mm. It looks, if you're just looking at it from the surface, it doesn't look like much of anything at all. It just looks like water. And it's filled with a bunch of sort of grain of rice or smaller sized chunks of plastic. It almost looks like a soup. And in my article, I link to an Instagram video that I took actually at the Vancouver Aquarium showing what it actually looks like. So when you know what it actually looks like, you are less likely to believe that dragging a big net through it is going to remove all the plastic, at least not without killing a lot of marine life.
0: Okay, and that's the concern, is that even if it picks up a few pieces of plastics, there's unintentional harm to marine life, is there?
1: Absolutely. And there was a really distressing incident with this that I opened my article with, which was after years and years and years of the Ocean Cleanup trying to scoop up plastic and their increasingly expensive and complicated devices failing to work or just breaking for exactly the reasons that ocean plastic pollution and ocean engineering experts said they would fail to work or break. They finally successfully caught a small amount of plastic in 2019, and they posted this photo on social media like, look, we did it, hooray. And there are hundreds of dead marine animals in their photos that they seem to not know were there.
0: Interesting. Okay. And so what kinds of marine creatures might be most likely to get caught up in this cleanup effort?
1: So in this particular photo, we're talking about a lot of open ocean marine invertebrates, which might not be quite as popular as whales or things like that, but they're absolutely vital to this ecosystem. And if you remove them, it's going to devastate the ecosystem probably more than the plastic that's there would. But if you look at the Ocean Cleanup's own records, in their own reports, their own published studies, they've killed sharks, they've killed sea turtles, they've killed seabirds, tons of fish, some marine mammals, because at the end of the day, their technology is a giant fishing net. And we know that those things are very good at catching and killing marine life. Yeah. They're designed to.
0: But I imagine, you know, many of us have seen the ocean cleanup ships in harbor with tons of plastic on board. And you look at all of that waste and imagine it having been out there in the ocean. And you can't help but think, isn't there some value in this work? What do you think?
1: So plastic pollution absolutely is a problem. I don't want to minimize that. It can make marine life sick. It can kill marine life. Sometimes they get tangled in it and drown. Sometimes they swallow it and then they can't digest it. So they feel full and can't eat food even though they're digest, even though they're not digesting any nutrients. So plastic pollution is a problem, but we simply do not have the technology to remove it from the open ocean without causing more harm than the good it's doing. We absolutely should do things about the plastic pollution crises, and some of the things that people can do that are really, really effective are things like volunteer for a beach cleanup. Use less single-use plastic yourself. There are a variety of solutions endorsed by experts that fall into the categories of changing our manufacturing processes or changing our waste disposal processes. All of those things will do much, much, much, much, much, much more to help, all without causing harm.
0: That's a good list of specific alternatives, David, and things that people can also get involved in their real lives and get their hands wet and help, so to speak, in terms of a beach cleanup. But nonetheless, wouldn't there still be a lot of plastic swirling out there in the Great Pacific Garbage Patch that doesn't necessarily or quickly drift up here on shore?
1: It is very, very hard to get at that. Yes, there will be some there, and that's sort of a reality of our current industrial and manufacturing processes. If you went home from your radio show today and found that your house was flooding because your bathtub was on at full blast, what would be the first thing you did? Would it be to reach for a mop,
0: yeah,
1: or would it be to turn off the tap in your bathtub?
0: Yeah, okay, I like that analogy. Have you taken these concerns to the organization, and how have they responded?
1: Oh, goodness, so many times over the years. Both me and the long list of ocean plastic pollution and ocean engineering experts who I interview in the piece, these people were extremely aware of these concerns. It's worth noting that this whole idea was launched by a then teenager via a TED Talk, not by any sort of peer review or traditional scientific or engineering process. The graphics used in that TED Talk were all, you know, digitally created to show a proof of concept, and for years people shared them on social media as proof that they had actually done something. Yes, these concerns have repeatedly over and over and over and over again been shared and been dismissed, sometimes in the guise of, oh, you're just jealous that you didn't have this genius idea that we did. Sometimes when people tell you that something is a bad idea that won't work, it's not because they're jealous of you, it's because it's a bad idea that won't work.
0: David, good to have you with us. Thanks very much for taking the time. I appreciate this.
1: Thanks for having me, Gregor. Have a great rest of your day.
0: David Schiffman is a marine biologist and the author of Why Sharks Matter. He's written a piece for The Revelator, a news site for the Center for Biological Diversity, critiquing the ocean cleanup. We have invited Ocean Cleanup to respond and hope to have them on the program soon. It's 8:02, and Liz MacArthur has the local news headlines.
2: Statistics Canada says the annual rate of inflation eased back below 3% in June as drivers paid less to fill up gas tanks. Inflation slowed to 2.8% in June, down from 3.2% in May, slightly lower than most economists were expecting. And regional officials say water from a glacial lake near Pemberton has started to flow downstream, threatening nearby properties. The district says the evacuation order for 24 properties, effective since last month, remains in place.
0: In the weather today, it's going to be a mix of sun and clouds over Greater Victoria, the Southern Gulf Islands, East Coast, and inland Vancouver Island this morning. Hazy skies this afternoon. On the Sunshine Coast, mostly sunny, but a bit of smoke this afternoon. Sunny for the West Coast today. A few fog patches on the North Island this morning. Otherwise sunny, and highs from 19 to 31 degrees. It's 8:01, and World Report is coming up next.
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4: Hi, I'm Jill Deacon, sitting in for Tom Power. 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
3: 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The CBC News is next. Coming up in half an hour, it's The Current.
6: I'm Rebecca Zanbergen. An underwater expedition is revealing the first images of Antarctic explorer Ernest Shackleton's final ship. We'll talk to a CBC reporter who's on board the research ship Atlantis with exclusive access to the expedition. That's coming up on The Current.
7: This is World Report. Good morning. I'm Marcia Young. More communities in northern Ontario are being evacuated due to wildfires. People living in five areas in Thunder Bay and Dryden are being told to get out now. The wildfires are spreading and growing in numbers. Ontario Premier Doug Ford is providing an update this morning.
8: There are a total of 190 wildland fires across Ontario. 56 of those are still considered not under control. 112 are being observed, and 6 are being held, and 16 are under control. 13 communities have been evacuated or are still in the process of evacuating.
7: Ford says some 735,000 hectares are now burning in northern Ontario. He says the province is deploying more supplies, including air purifiers and air scrubbers, to affected communities. And as the CBC Sarah Law reports, many First Nations leaders say quicker action could have prevented much of the destruction.
9: Our main priority right now is to prevent loss of life.
10: Alvin Fiddler is Grand Chief of Anishinaabe Aski Nation. He says there needs to be more communication from provincial and federal officials about how the crisis is being managed.
9: There should be a more coordinated plan for the region, including supporting First Nations.
10: Since Nomegusasagagin burned down, Whitewater Lake First Nation has also been destroyed. It largely consists of seasonal camps and is only accessible 6 months a year by float plane. Riley Yesno is a scholar and member of Yabmaton First Nation. Yesno says the current situation reflects chronic underfunding in First Nations and a lack of political will to address climate change.
11: We live in a country where Indigenous people are made to be climate refugees in their own homelands.
10: Sarah Law, CBC News, Thunder Bay.
7: Smoke from wildfires is becoming common in Canada's big cities. Large swaths of the country are still under air quality warnings. And while questions are being raised about preparedness, scientists say the smoke is probably here to stay. Anayat Singh reports.
12: I could taste and smell smoke.
13: Wildfire smoke hit millions of people in southern Ontario, many of them wondering if firefighting efforts were adequate or why the government isn't doing more. But dumping water on the problem is no match for larger climate change-driven processes fueling the fires.
14: We're drying out vegetation, and that makes it more susceptible to fire.
13: Jonathan Overpeck, climate scientist at the University of Michigan, has been studying how human-caused greenhouse gas emissions have worsened wildfires for decades.
14: Best way to solve it is to just stop burning fossil fuels.
13: The big problem, scientists say, so-called feedback loops. The massive fires release even more carbon dioxide, which in turn fuels even more warming that leads to more fires. On top of that, the heat is melting Canada's northern permafrost, and those thawing soils are releasing even more heat-trapping gases. Inayat Singh, CBC News, Toronto.
7: The UK has a new prime minister. Andy Burnham replaced Keir Starmer, who was forced out by his Labour Party. Both men met with King Charles today for the transition of power. They also addressed the British public outside 10 Downing Street. The CBC's Crystal Gomansing joins me now. And Crystal, what did the new prime minister have to say?
15: Well, Andy Burnham addressed the political instability at the top of government straight away, saying he is acutely aware that he is the seventh UK prime minister since 2016. He also told the large cheering crowd here at 10 Downing that he will decentralize power and economic benefits so that people right across the UK can live better lives.
16: But I can do something to give people some breathing space now, some help with the cost of living. And I will set out some of those measures starting tomorrow, including how we pay for them.
15: Now, he also said he wants to end rough sleep. Before he officially became prime minister, he made an early morning visit to a shelter in central London. Speaks to his Labour values and his plan not to leave anyone behind.
7: Former Prime Minister Keir Starmer also spoke outside 10 Downing Street. What were his parting words?
15: Yeah, Keir Starmer was calm and confident in his final address. He wished Burnham every success and said he would have his full support. He acknowledged the grit and decency of the people of the UK, encouraging unity and for society not to fall prey to powerful forces looking to divide. He also made mention of Ukraine, the ongoing war, and the need for support. The Ukrainian flag is on number 10 right beside the Union Jack. Now, Burnham said he will be making sure that Ukraine and the Ukrainian president, Volodymyr Zelensky, know that there will be no change in the UK's support for Ukraine.
7: All right. Thank you, Crystal.
15: Thank you.
7: The CBC's Crystal Gomensing in London. The U.S. military released new images of strikes on Iran. The video shows missiles being fired and then silent black and white images of large explosions. U.S. President Donald Trump says the U.S. launched the new wave of overnight attacks to honor the Americans who'd been killed.
17: Iran has been very, very badly damaged, but we hit them very hard again tonight. And we did that in honor of the great patriots.
7: Two U.S. soldiers were killed in Jordan on Saturday. One was killed in Iran yesterday. Explosions could be heard across several Iranian cities for the ninth consecutive night of U.S. strikes. Iran says it responded with attacks on U.S. sites and aircraft in Syria and Jordan. Four members of Prime Minister Mark Carney's cabinet are in the UK. They're at the Farnborough International Air Show just southwest of London. Tomorrow, the government is expected to announce plans to join a global fighter jet program. The CBC's Ashley Burke is at the air show. And Ashley, why are ministers there?
18: This year, more than 150 Canadian companies and a record number of officials are here, including four members of the Prime Minister's cabinet, and they're trying to make deals. Here's how Secretary of State for Defense Procurement Stephen Fuhr is pitching Canada.
19: The biggest complaint, and there was many, about defense procurement was speed. We just couldn't do it fast enough. I would argue that we've already are doing things much, much faster.
18: The Prime Minister has promised to diversify military partners so that Canada isn't so reliant on the U.S. And this is one of the ways that they're trying to show the country is open for business.
7: A defense announcement is coming tomorrow, Ashley. What can you tell us about that?
18: Well, Defense Minister David McGuinty is one of the ministers here, and he's expected to announce that Canada is joining the Global Combat Air Program. The UK, Italy, and Japan are trying to build the next generation of fighter jet by 2035, and sources say that Canada will become the first observer of that program. Here's what McGuinty said about it today in front of a crowd.
20: We've been asked to consider to become an observer state. The only such state so far that's been asked to consider this. That's a big breakthrough.
18: This announcement is happening during an ongoing review into if the Canadian government will go ahead with a full fleet of fifth-generation American F-35 fighter jets or have a mixed fleet with a European jet, too. And this upcoming announcement wouldn't replace those F-35s, but it does send a signal to the U.S. that Canada's looking at a mixed fleet of fighter jets and could buy these potentially in the future.
7: Thank you, Ashley.
18: You're welcome.
7: The CBC's Ashley Burke in Farnborough, just outside London. There are many sounds that point to summer, like the jingle of the ice cream truck or the hum of a lawnmower. But what about the sound of ship horns blaring out in concert? Well, in St. John's, Newfoundland, the Harbour Symphony is a summertime staple. Laura Howells has more.
21: On board a 3,800-ton fishing vessel, the captain shows me how to barmp the horn.
22: Okay, I'm pressing it. Woo!
21: Horn players like me are scattered across seven ships in the St. John's Harbor, unusual-looking sheet music in front of us.
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21: This is the Harbor Symphony, a biannual event where supply vessels and Navy ships become musical instruments.
23: Love it. I'm addicted to it.
21: Organizer Delph Maria Homan.
23: I love all kinds of sound that's not normal.
21: This abnormal performance started over 40 years ago. It lasts 6 minutes each day for about a week. All different songs by different composers, sounding different based on weather and where you're standing in the city. Peter Verdon and his brother Mark composed this one.
24: All of the ships were kind of playing together and it created this big chord and you could just hear it across the water and it was just massive.
21: Volunteers play the horns. This couple has played dozens over the years.
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7: And that is the latest national and international news from World Report. I'm Marcia Young.
0: Thank you, Marcia. I'm Gregor Craigie in Victoria. This is On the Island. Coming up this hour, what goes into making great poetry? We will hear from Nanaimo's Poet Laureate about some of his work as he wraps up his two-year term in the position. That's coming up in 10 minutes. But first, from Victoria to Paraguay, we'll hear from a local UVic basketball player making his Team Canada debut at a tournament in the South American country next.

0: It's 11 minutes after 8 o'clock, and Liz MacArthur has the local news headlines.
1: The BC Wildfire Service says widespread thunder activity across the province brings a risk of lightning-caused fires. That comes as Environment Canada warns people to brace for poor air quality and hot temperatures. And the World Cup has wrapped up, but we don't yet know the full economic impact in BC for hosting the tournament. The province says it could be a few months before they have the full picture.
0: In the weather today for Greater Victoria, the Southern Gulf Islands, East Coast and inland sections, a mix of sun and clouds. This morning, a hazy afternoon in store. On the Sunshine Coast, mostly sunny, a bit of local smoke this afternoon. The West Coast will be sunny today. The North Island, a few fog patches this morning, then sunny in the afternoon, and highs across the region between 19 and 31 degrees. All of that could feel a few degrees warmer still with the humidity. And Sterling, how does it look out there at the moment?
2: Well, it's fog and 11 degrees Celsius right now in Port Hardy, and then temperatures really 15 to 17 degrees for the most part across the rest of the listening area, with some clouds across the South Island and partly cloudy in Nanaimo and 19, but sunny in Comox and in Tofino.
0: On the BC ferries, there is still space on the 9 o'clock sailing from Swartz Bay to Tsawwassen. It has 20% of the vehicle deck space free. In Nanaimo, it's a busy one at Departure Bay. There's now two sailing wait. The 840 and the 1055 sailings are both full for vehicle traffic. The 1:20 and 4 p.m. sailings and the 6:20 sailings all have less than 10% of the vehicle deck space free. So super busy at Departure Bay today. At Duke Point, there is a one sailing wait. The 9 o'clock is full. The 1015 is the next available. This is On the Island on CBC Radio 1. It's 12 minutes after 8 o'clock. Living out a childhood dream. FIBA's 3 versus 3 Nations League kicks off today in Paraguay. Yes, that is FIBA with a B for basketball, an international under-21 men's and women's basketball tournament. And Canada is going for gold this year. One athlete named to the Canadian men's squad is Cole Beckering. He's a Victoria-born athlete who plays for the UVic Vikes. Cole connected with CBC's Alex Wathy from Asunción, Paraguay, before the tournament began.
3: When did you initially find out you'd be heading to Paraguay?
4: There was talks. I got texts from Coach Phil in the Team Canada program on around probably February-ish. He just texted about the opportunity to try out and play for Team Canada. So, yeah.
3: Yeah, what was that training process like?
4: Training camp has just started like recently. There was not much like a trial process. It was more just like getting to know the people on your team and stuff like that, which is chosen, selected through the season we played last season. So like through your college or your whatever seasons you were doing, you got chose from that. And yeah, we all met in Toronto and trained on the 15th and went to Paraguay on the 16th. So yeah, and now we're just training for a week before it starts on Monday, the tournament.
3: And then what was your initial reaction like getting the call or the text or whatever it may be, learning that you would officially become a Team Canada athlete, if you will?
4: It was like surreal. Get an opportunity to like have your last name on a Team Canada basketball jersey. It's just an honor and it's a blessing. And Steve Nash and players like that came from Victoria that were great national team players and also NBA players. So it's just like, yeah, surreal honor. I can't be more happy.
3: Yeah, and then you'll be playing in this 3-on-3 basketball tournament. What is your experience like in that style of basketball?
4: Not great. I haven't played much 3-on-3, like outside of just like practice and training with UVic. We've done some 3-on-3 to prepare us, but there's not been much. I mean, we're more doing like a training process now in Paraguay where we're like learning all the ins and outs, and it's a different game, so there's lots of little things, but you know, at the end of the day, we're all basketball players, so just a great opportunity to represent the country.
3: And then what are some of the differences between 3-on-3 and 5-on-5 basketball, aside from, you know, the obvious difference in players on the court, like in terms of like styles or plays you may run, stuff like that?
4: I would just say there's more space, and there's like, you know, more cut-in, more screens, just more movement off the ball, I would say. And yeah, that just all has to do with the space on the court. As like, it's the same, it's a half court, but it's only 6 players in the court instead of 10 in the half court. So there's way more space to play in, opportunities to get open and get shots up, and yeah, just more opportunity.
3: And so how do you think your own game will translate?
4: You know, I believe it'll translate well. Throughout the training, we've started in Toronto and now in Paraguay, I felt good, and, you know, just getting used to the new basketball, and some of the games are like held in like outdoor kind of venues with a little roof on it. So it's just like little things like that, just getting adapted to that. And I think I'll be ready to go once it hits Monday and we're ready to play.
3: And then joining you on the U21 team is a UVic teammate and fellow Victoria-born player, Tyler Felt. How does it feel to get to play alongside your teammate at UVic this upcoming semester?
4: It's great. Me and Tyler have grew up together for a while, and we've trained in the same gym since we were little. So it's crazy that both of us are going to be able to come to Victoria and represent the national team at, you know, at a high stage, trying to qualify for the FIBA Worlds. So yeah, it's just a full circle moment to be with one of your childhood friends and someone you train with like your whole life. So yeah.
3: And if I'm not mistaken, you and your five teammates are all making not only your Canadian national team debut, but your 3-on-3 debut as well. You outlined that you don't have this wealth of experience playing 3-on-3. How are you approaching the tournament given this new setting?
4: I think it's just been most importantly to get to know one each other, and like chemistry is a big thing in basketball, and just like knowing, have an idea where people will be on the court and how their movements and tendencies are on the court. So, I mean, it's a great opportunity, obviously. Like, we're all super blessed to be on the Canada national team, but it's like, we're also here to win, and, you know, we have lots of games throughout next week, and we're just looking to, you know, win gold so we qualify for FIBA Worlds.
3: Yeah, and speaking of those games, can you just kind of give a quick rundown of what the tournament style is like?
4: Yeah, so each day we either play 2 or 3 days. At the end of the 3 days, there's like a final day. So there's 3 days, then you have a break, and then there's 3 more days of games. So six days total of games. Each day you get a point system for like wins or losses depending, and whoever has the most points at the end of the day will win that day. So you're trying to win all as many days as you can, or accumulate the most amount of points to win the Nations League.
3: Mm-hmm. And then, so of course, success for the team looks like winning a bunch of days and overall winning the tournament. What does personal success look like for you at this tournament?
4: First, personal success, 3-on-3 is a weird game where I would say there's less personal success in a way, and it's more played as a team than maybe a 5-on-5 game would be. There's more, I would say it's just winning games for Team Canada, and qualifying is only thing that's really on my mind. I haven't really thought about any like personal goals, but yeah, just winning as many games as we can and, you know, coming out with gold would be amazing.
0: Team Canada basketball player Cole Beckering speaking with CBC's Alex Wathy. It's 19 minutes after 8 o'clock now. This is On the Island. Roses are red, violets are blue. Well, enough of my own poetic prose. Nanaimo is fielding applications for its next Poet Laureate, a 2-year position beginning in 2027. The Poet Laureate's role is to create poetry and other work that reflects the city's community. And to find out more about the role, we're joined by Neil Serkin, the author of 3 full-length poetry collections and the current Poet Laureate for Nanaimo. Neil, good morning. Thanks for joining us.
5: Oh, good morning. Thanks so much for having me. It's such a delight to talk about this role that has really changed my life.
0: Well, good to have you with us. And for any poet who might be on the fence about applying, what would you say? How has it changed your life for the better?
5: Well, I have tended to find that my work when I'm writing poetry happens most of the time in solitude. And so the challenge of a role like this, and the reason I was so drawn to it, is that it opens up the possibility to really speak about the complexities of this genre of poetry, but also to think about what it means to write a poem in a specific place, in a specific time, with my neighbors in mind. And so that was the kind of the core of my intention for applying, was to really think about the ways that a poem might appear at, say, Canada Day, or with the Rotary Daybreakers Club, or at a specific reading series in town, and to really kind of orient my own thinking toward the people that I'm in relation with on a day-to-day basis, whether driving my kid to school or seeing them at the coffee shop.
0: Interesting. Okay, so it really is kind of community-minded then. It's not just that you happen to be in Nanaimo and you're going about your poetry life, writing whatever you like. You're thinking about the community around you and trying to reflect it in poetry. Is that fair to say?
5: Yeah, I would say so. I've really focused my term anyways on kind of the prompt side of offering opportunities for my neighbors to bump into poetic language. So I like to say that you are writing a poem or you're beginning a poem anytime that you're really searching for those perfect words, whether it is to express love or admiration or also grief or wonder or bewilderment. And so I've really tried to set up moments around town where people may have an encounter with the language they use on a day-to-day basis and see it as the substrate or the particulate matter of the beginning of a poem.
0: Speaking of beginnings, what was it ultimately in the end that made you decide to go for the position?
5: Well, I was a writer in residence in a medical school a few years ago. I teach at the university here in Nanaimo. And so I really wanted to just kind of think, especially like post-lockdown, like what it might mean to kind of find my voice more broadly. And so that was kind of the personal project for me. But I also just have so much enthusiasm for this art form. I love talking about it. I love bringing writers together. Mm-hmm. And so also like the curatorial aspects of this role were really intriguing. So I run a reading series that happens every 3 months where we invite in a poet from outside of Nanaimo to share their work with us in relation to local poets. And I also just kind of like honestly have said yes to anything that's being offered up, and that's made for some strange and wonderful poetic experiences.
0: Okay. And we did want to ask you about being a Nanaimo's poet laureate, but you mentioned being the writer in residence for medical school. I have to ask you about that. What was that like?
5: Well, honestly, that's a space where I think that poems in medical fields, often it's kind of an oil and water situation, right? But we're looking for that like perfect, precise, profound, intentional language anytime that we're talking about life and death situations. So offering opportunities for residents and physicians and nurses and anyone who wanted to come to these workshops to really reflect on the profundity of their work was kind of how I saw my role there, while also responding with poems that I guess had a little bit more of a medical bent than my usual focus in my oeuvre.
0: All right. Well, you're not finished and finished yet, as your term hasn't come to an end. And the poet laureate also creates a poetry stone at the end of their term. What is a poetry stone?
5: So the poetry stone is kind of like the summative project for each outgoing laureate, where we get to offer a concise little poem outside of the Port Theater. So it gets imprinted into concrete outside of the theater in Nanaimo. So you can go there and check out other poets' work, those who have preceded my own term, and just kind of see how they've framed their work. So the Poetry Stone for me is going to be a four-line poem, and it's thinking about the central theme that I kind of centered my term around. And that's on the idea of harbors, both as physical spaces that are kind of coalescent points or moments of arrival and departure, but also the act of harboring a secret or a story inside of ourselves. So that's kind of where the poetry stone is going to come up. It's been really fun and really challenging to kind of try to condense this really life-changing experience for me into four lines or less.
0: Okay, well, it's certainly apropos for Nanaimo. But beyond the form and the length and so on, do you know or have you got any of those four lines written yet, or is that still to come?
5: I have a draft. I think it's almost there. This idea of the way that when we harbor a secret or a story, but tell it to another person, maybe it raises up that kind of point of connection between us is kind of where it's going. Not to summarize a poem, but that's where it's getting to.
0: Yeah, sure. So any advice then for whomever takes over the position after you, Neil?
5: I don't have any advice other than to try saying yes to opportunities you may not have expected around getting to share your own love and joy that you find in this genre with people who may not experience it as often as you do on a day-to-day basis. And so my one hope for the next laureate is that they get to really show their enthusiasm and their delight in being an artist in this way. I'm so grateful to my community and to my neighbors and to all the people who took risks and who showed up for opportunities to think about their own best words, the language we can do to the best of our abilities in relating to one another, and to think about how that might change us when we take those risks of self-expression.
0: Neil, thanks for joining us. Good to have you with us on the program this morning.
5: It's a total honor to speak with you. Thank you so much for taking time to talk poems in the morning.
0: Neil Sirkin is Nanaimo's current poet laureate. It's 26 minutes after 8. This is On the Island. And poetry of a different sort now from Nanaimo. The James Vickers Band, an up-and-coming blues collective based in the Harbor City, led by the very impressive 16-year-old James Vickers. Here is the band now with a song called Takes Time.

James Vickers Band in Nanaimo. This is On the Island on CBC Radio 1. Stay tuned, the 8:30 local news with Liz MacArthur is next.

0: This is CBC News from Victoria. It's 8:30. Right now it's 17 degrees and mostly cloudy at the Victoria Airport. Good morning, I'm Liz MacArthur. The BC Wildfire Service says the coming week will see a higher risk of wildfires sparked by lightning with widespread thunder activity in the forecast. Environment Canada says people should also be ready for poor air quality across multiple regions over the next 24 to 48 hours. There are currently more than 100 wildfires burning across BC, most in the southern interior. There are two small fires on Vancouver Island, one west of Campbell River, which is being held, and the other northwest of Campbell River, which is under control. The city of Kamloops is moving to level 4 water restrictions today as drought conditions continue across the South Thompson region. As Tom Popick reports, residents and businesses are being asked to reduce all non-essential outdoor water use.
1: As we work through the summer, those river levels are going to continue to drop.
2: City Utility Services Divisional Manager Wayne Lockhart says businesses cleaning sidewalks or patios will have to use pressure washers only. Residential lawn and garden watering will be limited to one day a week, with street addresses determining the permitted water use day.
1: We need to ensure that

0: Vancouver Island. Last month, BC Hydro says it's working to plan for future capacity needs on the island and across the province. The final whistle has blown on the World Cup, and Spain has taken the championship. But as Kira Junos reports, it will still be some months before BC learns the full economic impact of hosting the tournament.
1: At Bodega on Main, Team Spain fans celebrate a satisfying victory over Argentina. It's the championship ending they dreamed of. It's the first time Vancouver has hosted the Men's World Cup. Natalie Rivas says she knows her restaurant could welcome sports fans back again one day.
2: I think it's shown us that if there is another large sporting event, we can have the capability to show it and create some excitement.
1: FIFA says over 367,000 fans attended the seven matches at BC Place during the tournament. The province has estimated the bill for British Columbians to be about $114 million. But Vancouver host committee lead Jesse Adcock says it's a worthwhile investment.
3: The money didn't evaporate. It circulated inside of our local economy.
1: The province says the full economic impact will take months to know, but it expects around $1 billion in GDP from the tournament and over the next 5 years. Kira Junos, CBC News, Vancouver.
0: Canada's annual rate of inflation eased below 3% last month as drivers paid less at the gas pumps. Statistics Canada says inflation slowed to 2.8% in June, down from 3.2% in May. Inflation surged over the spring on the back of higher oil prices tied to war in the Middle East, but those costs fell 10% in June as peace talks progressed between the United States and Iran. Stats Canada says inflation was unchanged from May to June when gas prices are taken out of the equation. But grocery prices were up 3.9% last month. That also marked a slowdown from May as price hikes eased on fresh fruit. And the costs for traveler accommodations in BC and Ontario were up roughly 20% in June as Vancouver and Toronto hosted FIFA World Cup games. And the city of Prince George is considering adopting a standardized housing design catalog. The goal is to make it easier for people to build housing units in the city. Hannah Peterson reports.
4: We have smaller households than we've had historically.
5: Tamara White works for Small Housing BC, a nonprofit that helps local governments diversify single-family home neighborhoods. She'll be presenting to Prince George City Council Monday night as the city considers adopting a catalog of standardized house plans.
4: Our housing system has been really slow to adapt to the changing needs of our residents.
5: The designs would include a streamlined application and permitting process, making it easier for people to build small-scale multi-unit houses. The province has told Prince George it needs to build over 1,800 new homes by 2029. White says a housing catalog offers a lot of promise to scale up housing supply quickly.
4: These designs can really help people to understand what's possible on their property.
5: Council will decide on next steps tonight. Hannah Peterson, CBC News, Prince George.
0: It's 8:35, and that's the CBC News from Victoria.
6: Thank you, Liz. Liz MacArthur at the news desk this sunny Monday morning, July 20th. And how's the forecast looking for us today?
0: Well, for Greater Victoria, the Southern Gulf Islands, East and Inland Vancouver Island, a mix of sun and cloud. Hazy this afternoon on the Sunshine Coast, mainly sunny with local smoke this afternoon. A mainly sunny day on West Vancouver Island, foggy with a few clouds this morning on the North Island, but becoming sunny near noon. At the high to 25 in Victoria and 31 on East Vancouver Island, feeling like it's more in the low to mid 30s due to the humidity. And on the North Island, a little cooler with a high up to 19 degrees. Today.
6: Well, that's almost all the time we have for this Monday edition of the show. I was over the weekend, Liz, on Denman Island for the Denman Island Writers Festival. Mm-hmm. Didn't have to wait too long to get the cable ferry back to Buckley Bay yesterday. Some of the writers shared, the locals, Islanders shared with me over the weekend one of the unofficial names. There was a bit of a contest, perhaps.
0: Well, for the ferry?
6: For the ferry. Uh-huh. The cable ferry between Denman Island and Vancouver Island, I'm told a number of locals call it the drag queen.
0: That's good.
6: Just
0: I like
6: a
0: that.
6: Certain ring to it. Yeah, there were some other names as well, but that's the drag queen. That's the one.
0: That's good. I like that. That's
6: that
0: a good local
6: stuck
0: name.
6: In my brain on a Monday morning. So, thanks to everybody involved with that Denman Island Writers Fest. By the way, a great time, and that's all the time we have for this Monday edition of the show. Thanks for listening, and please stay tuned. The Current is coming up next.

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0: 1,456 oil and gas lobbyists in attendance at the conference, more than most countries' delegations, and it gave the world 2 weeks of aspirational goals, non-binding agreements, happy pledges, and misinformation that the earth is cooling, wildfires are the result of arson, oil and gas companies are leading the net zero revolution. It took 30 years of climate change conferences for the word fossil fuels to appear in any resolution, a welcome addition, though not one that was legally binding. Oil had captured governments around the world and now arguably captured the UN Conference on Climate Change as well. COP29 took place in Azerbaijan, the birthplace of oil, a petrostate that relies on oil for 90% of its exports.
1: Open quote, language became a potent weapon, usurping environmental tropes, sowing doubt, undermining science, and actively seeking to undermine reality. What environmental tropes did they usurp?
0: Well, one of the things is, you know, you'd have a climate group that was made up entirely of oil companies, for example. And in Canada, we had, you know, a couple of organizations that alleged to be kind of environmental organizations and would go around the world and go to these conferences, but in fact be representing oil and gas industries in Alberta. And you see it at the COP conferences where I think they recognize that language is a very potent weapon in this battle, and they seized on it decades ago and have just gotten better at it over the decades.
1: What's an example from a COP conference? I mean, the one that sticks out in my mind is the one in the UAE where, you know, there were more people there who were from oil companies than there were delegations.
0: Yeah, I mean, and you see it with Trump, big, beautiful coal, clean coal. Mm. Like, you're getting these images that he just keeps hammering at. And, you know, at the last COP conference where they're talking about how the oil industry is, in fact, leading the charge in the renewable world. And you do have companies that are installing solar and have wind farms. But in many cases, they're pulling back on that. And they're certainly not the leaders on this. In a lot of cases, it's either hedging their bets or it's a kind of very effective PR strategy.
1: And it's a strategy that started long before this moment. But surely in the post-truth world, it has been turbocharged.
0: It has. And again, we go back to the tribalism where you now have people that are so entrenched in their own belief systems on both sides of the ledger. So, you know, you do have people in the renewable world who say, we have to shut down the oil sands tomorrow. And, you know, I don't think that's a viable solution. But you also have oil sands people who, you know, and referring to anyone who's champion of renewables as, you know, a radical Marxist. And so the politicizing of this and the radicalizing of it has worked. And so you end up with these belief systems that won't budge. And there, in fact, could be, you know, tremendous dialogue. And you see it in places like Norway, where you have this oil industry and you also have tremendous gains being made on the renewable front. I think 96% of new cars in January sold in Norway were EVs. And so if they'd been working together over the last decade, we would be so much farther ahead. There were occasional warnings from scientists about the long-term impact of fossil fuels. Gordon MacDonald, a geophysicist, had warned the U.S. government as early as 1965 that the Earth was warming. Warnings about climate change go back as far as 1824, when Joseph Fourier published his theories about the Earth's atmosphere. He studied equations relating to heat transfer and calculated the energy being supplied by the sun. By his calculations, the Earth should have been colder than it was. He decided there must be something in the atmosphere that prevented heat from escaping, and that over time, the amount of heat held by the atmosphere could conceivably change.
1: The knowledge was out there for a very long time that fossil fuels would adversely affect the climate. Were you surprised just how far back that recognition went?
0: I was very surprised. I mean, seeing as far back as 1894, calculations showing that the Earth would warm, and then Popular Mechanics having the piece about all the coal that was being burned and all the furnaces in the world and how this conceivably would heat up the world over the course of a few centuries. These were sort of theoretical, but by the time we got to the 60s, there was, you know, very specific calculations and predictions that this is exactly what's happening. And people like the CIA had these calculations. And the fact that the oil companies themselves have been doing research and did have very detailed and specific research about what kind of impact their product was having on the world, you know, back in the early 70s. But none of that was released. And the people, those voices in the wilderness that did come out and say that the earth is going to be heating up mm-hmm. and that this is the cause, at that point, you didn't even need to combat them because, in a way, you're just going to be drawing attention to them. So they remain these sort of voices in the wilderness. And the battle really wasn't undertaken for another two decades.
1: It's hard to think of the CIA as a voice in the wilderness. I mean, they actually prepared a report in 1975 looking at the possible consequences of climate change. Why wasn't it an issue for national defense or for, you know, homeland security? Why was it kept quiet?
0: It's surprising because it makes the CIA look naive, which they rarely are. But, you know, they said at one point that they assumed that once this was, you know, made clear that we could have this kind of chaos as a result of climate change and that climate change was being caused by fossil fuels, that you would have the producers and the government would work hand in hand to come to a solution. And of course, that never happened. And what you had was the producers recognizing that we have to do something about this. And the best way to do it is to get as much control of the government as possible. Or in the U.S., where you have, you know, ExxonMobil, because they're all over the world and their foreign policy almost has as much influence as, you know, government foreign policy back in the day.
1: You say that there isn't much alarm among the public about climate change because we are, quote, hardwired to ignore climate change. And I'm not sure I'm persuaded by that. Why do you say we're hardwired? What makes you so sure?
0: Well, I think, you know, because for the most part, for many of us, it's still happening off stage. I think that's the issue. You know, as it gets closer to home, you know, when we saw those images of downtown Manhattan with the wildfire smoke that was coming from Quebec, and it just looked absolutely apocalyptic. It looked like a film. And once we get more of that, and it affects more people and more directly, I think you'll see more action. But as long as it's a distant or an occasional threat, then we adapt to it. But if we have something that is much more severe, then I think that will force us to act. But I think historically, and just as human beings, we are kind of hardwired for immediate threats, and we don't do well with distant threats.
1: War comes up a lot in your book. War, both in the geopolitical sense, but also the wars within all of us. As you write, quote, as we are both hostages and junior partners in the story of oil. And you point out that that war is still raging on. How do you see that war ending?
0: Well, I think it may end the way other wars on oil have ended. Historically, we've seen oil win wars, lose wars, start wars. You can't really count Venezuela as a war, but certainly it was, you know, an oil-based action. And all of this is to kind of gain control and gain dominance. I think right now that there's sort of the war within us where we would all like to be consuming less, and many of us are. And as it becomes economically more feasible, as, you know, solar is now cheaper than natural gas, there will be this switch at the individual level where we kind of just, you know, very quietly move over the way people have moved over to EVs in Norway or in Sweden or in China. We're going to see that across the board. And right now we have a couple of governments that are kind of holding us back, but ultimately economic self-interest will triumph over political aspiration. The staunch belief that the market is the surest way to sort out the economy, that government interference only distorts market forces, was almost exclusively the domain of conservative. Oil, with its lingering wildcat image, is often viewed as the ne plus ultra of free enterprise, though oil has rarely operated in a free enterprise model. In Russia, Iraq, Iran, Venezuela, China, and other oil-producing countries, it is mostly a state-owned and run enterprise, either explicitly or implicitly. In Saudi Arabia, the United Arab Emirates, and Qatar, oil is the state. Globally, it is one of the most subsidized industries, receiving grants, loans, tax credits, and royalty reductions. The International Monetary Fund, which includes externalities, downstream cost to society in its calculations, put the 2023 figure for global oil subsidies at $7 trillion U.S. The International Institute for Sustainable Development estimated that using 10 to 30% of fossil fuel subsidies would be enough to pay for a global transition to clean energy.
1: And in the geopolitical sense, this war that we're witnessing right now, do you consider that also a war about oil? The war waged by the U.S. supported by Israel against Iran?
0: You know, I don't think it's an oil-based war the way, say, Iraq was years ago. But oil is lurking there in the background. It's sitting there in the wings, and it's got to be in the back of President Trump's mind, certainly, because once you limit 20% of the world's oil supply from getting to market, as is happening, it's only going to benefit the U.S. So I think, I don't think it's what prompted them to go into Iran, but I think there are benefits there. And oil is such a contradictory product, and it never more so than in kind of Trump's dilemma, which is in any war, you're going to have the price of oil going up, which is great for the American oil companies, but it's also bad for the American consumer because gasoline is going to be more expensive at the pumps. And that's a real problem for him politically. So that's one of the issues with oil. There's no right answer. And it's never going to disappear, but it's going to be shunted to the sidelines. And the sooner, the better for all of us.
1: It's been described, oil, as a weapon of mass destruction.
0: And I think it is. I mean, it gave us tremendous benefits, and is we're now seeing the downside. And we haven't seen the worst of the downside, because certainly, you know, all these orphan wells that are sitting there that need to be cleaned up and are leaking methane, there's a massive cleanup that has to be done. And in places like Nigeria or Equatorial Guinea or even northern Alberta, they won't be cleaned up because the money simply isn't there. And we're going to be left with the residue of the oil world, you know, 40 years from now.
1: You began your book describing how evangelical Christian faith and oil development were intertwined, and you concluded with a chapter called The Rapture, the end of the world scenario in evangelical theology, the apocalypse revelation. Does that narrative that defines oil as a belief system have to end that way?
0: Well, let's hope not. Let's hope it doesn't end like the book of Revelation. Although I guess Jesus does come down and defeat the great Satan. No, it doesn't have to end that way. I think, you know, it's going to end with a whimper rather than a bang, as they say. And so I think we will see a slow transition, but it will be a transition that speeds up as we go along. Oil is powered by a compelling mythology, and no country relies on mythology as much as the U.S. The cowboy, the American dream, the American way of life, these are all powerful narratives that help define a culture and have infected other cultures, including our own. Changing a narrative is a daunting task. Mythology by design is meant to be comforting, but at the heart of the American myth is freedom and dominance, and neither will be found in oil.
1: If oil was a character in one of your novels, what would its psychological profile look like?
0: I have a novel called Long Change, which is a rig term. It's the when you change shifts on the oil rigs. And oil was a character in that novel. And the idea is that oil was such a pervasive force in both the lives of the main character, who's an oil man, but also the lives of everyone in Calgary, really, because no matter what you did, in an oil-based economy, it affects everyone. And so it was this sort of pervasive background force that, in a way, animated the novel. And because so much moves in lockstep with oil prices, when Calgary was booming, it put up more office space than Chicago or New York in the mid-70s. And then when it bust, you know, it's just there's nothing going up. And so your physical landscape even is really due to the price of oil. And of course, no one has any control over the price of oil other than a few of the OPEC countries. You know, so really Saudi Arabia is sort of sitting in the catbird seat, because if they want to flood the market with oil, they can drive the price down. And by driving the price down, it affects, you know, the livelihoods of millions of people, and it changes the landscape for millions of people. So I wanted to have that idea of just how much it affects all of us and how little control we have over it. You see President Trump talking about how oil is equating with freedom, and in fact, it's really the opposite, that if you did have all renewable power, you would have far greater autonomy and far greater freedom because there is no price control, and you're not depending on, you know, a foreign power that's 10,000 miles away that could just, you know, change your lives overnight. So it's a false equivalency, the freedom and oil, and it always has been, but it's a very compelling one. And it did represent freedom in certain ways in terms of mobility, certainly, and the way we lived and the way we heated our homes. So I understand that mythology, but it's time to kind of, and it had its place, and it was a kind of romantic, heroic era of oil. But that era, I think we have to recognize, is over.
1: One last thing is your book has been described as being about oil's messy, complicated twilight. Is this in some ways kind of like a brutally honest eulogy that you've written?
0: Well, I hope so. And it may, I mean, it's premature to, I guess, write the eulogy for oil. But certainly at some point in the not too distant future, we're going to see a transition that will require a eulogy. And we'll see more books like this and more in-depth kind of look at the effect it had on our world.
1: It's a really important book. Thank you for writing it, and thanks for being here.
0: Thank you.
1: Not quite a eulogy, but a glimpse into a profound transformation ahead. You just heard my conversation with Canadian writer Don Gilmore. His book, On Oil, was a finalist for the 2026 Shaughnessy Cohen Prize for Political Writing. This episode was produced by Greg Kelly and Annie Bender. Technical production, Sam McNulty and Emily Caravasio. Our web producer is Lisa Ayuso. Our senior producer is Nicola Lukšić. Greg Kelly is the executive producer of Ideas, and I'm Nala Ayed.
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4: Hi there, I'm Jason D'Souza. Coming up on All Points West, it's the first of its kind in BC. We are going to learn about a major battery storage project being built right here on Vancouver Island and what it means for the province's energy infrastructure. That story and much more coming your way after the BC News.
5: This is CBC News from Vancouver. Good afternoon, I'm Amelia John. We begin with breaking news. U.S. President Donald Trump is opposing new tariffs of 50% on a wide range of Canadian products over what the White House calls Canada's discrimination against American alcohol, vehicles, and dairy products. It comes amid stalled negotiations between Canada and the U.S. over amendments to CUSMA, the Canada-United States-Mexico agreement. The new tariffs are set to take effect in 30 days. Back in this province, the mayor of Kimberley says an evacuation alert for his community could be in place for weeks. More than 9,000 people are being warned to be ready to leave at a moment's notice as several wildfires burn west of the community. Amber Wong reports.
6: The alerts impact more than 9,000 people and are tied to 3 wildfires. The most significant is the Matthew Creek fire about 10 kilometers from the city, placing the entire community of Kimberley on alert. That fire remains out of control, but officials say there has been no significant growth since the alert was issued Sunday night. Still, Kimberley Mayor Don McCormick says the evacuation alert could remain in place for several weeks.
7: I'm concerned, but I'm not anxious. We have a plan. I think we're going to respond to whatever Mother Nature throws at us.
6: Heather Derbyshire has been living in Kimberley for 15 years and says she's prepared.
8: Yeah, I think people just need to remember that they themselves are the most important thing to pack and leave.
6: Officials are stressing that people do not have to leave right now, but they should be ready to go on short notice. The city says it will share another update if anything changes. Amber Wong, CBC News, Kimberley.
5: The city of Kelowna is seeking to expropriate a section of a waterfront boardwalk from a local hotel. As Brady Strachan reports, the move comes after a dispute over public access to the site.
9: The ongoing closure of the boardwalk that runs through the Hotel El Dorado Resort has been a frustration for many in Kelowna. Since last summer, the walkway has been blocked by locked gates as the city and hotel management dispute a process to repair structural damage. Last week, the hotel told CBC News it required an agreement from the city on security and safety before it would allow crews to access the boardwalk. Now, the city says council has authorized staff to begin a process of expropriating the disputed area in order to protect long-term public access to the waterfront. It's the latest move in an ongoing dispute over the boardwalk. A decades-old agreement between the hotel and the city established public access to the walkway, and in 2023, a BC judge ordered the hotel to open locked gates. The city says it's exhausted other reasonable options to resolve this latest dispute with the hotel. CBC News has reached out to Hotel El Dorado for a response. Brady Strachan, CBC News, Kelowna.
5: With the FIFA World Cup now officially over, the Vancouver Police Department has wrapped up policing activities tied to the event. Deputy Chief Constable Don Chapman says more than 1,300 officers were deployed during each of the seven games held at BC Place, adding it was the largest deployment of police ever in Vancouver.
10: Now, this was a 39-day unprecedented operational event for the City of Vancouver and also for us here at the Vancouver Police Department. The logistics that took place, they just simply did not fall into place overnight. This was a culmination of 4 years of planning after Vancouver was named the host city in 2022.
5: The VPD says over the tournament, there were dozens of incidents reported at the Granville Entertainment District and FIFA Fan Fest, including public intoxication and breach of peace. But they say the event was relatively peaceful, with an estimated 500,000 people in attendance at the FIFA Fan Festival over the six-week period. And organizers of a campaign to recall MLA Dallas Brody say they've fallen short of gathering the necessary signatures to remove her from office. They needed more than 15,000, but only got 3,600. Elections BC issued the recall petition in May after approving an application that said Brody was unfit to represent the riding of Vancouver Quilchena. And that is the CBC News from Vancouver.
4: Good afternoon. I'm Jason D'Souza. This is All Points West. And coming up in our first hour of the program, did you get stopped and checked on Sunday after a weekend of fishing? We're going to hear from the Department of Fisheries and Oceans on why that was the case and contact tracing. But for salad, in the wake of the U.S. investigation into contaminated lettuce, we're going to hear about how authorities are tracking that contamination, why it's a challenge, and what it might mean for us here in Canada. It is great to have you alongside with us on this Monday afternoon. Isabella Calisi is also alongside, keeping her eye on weather and traffic. Good afternoon, Isabella. How was your weekend?
11: My weekend was all right. It was all right. I went to the Moss Street painting.
4: Right on?
11: Yeah.
4: You see all the crowds? I didn't go, unfortunately, but I did see some of the pictures, and it looked like half of Victoria showed up to that. It looked like good times.
11: Honestly, yeah. I think it was also because it was combined with like a farmer's market as well. So, you know, you have the usual crowd and then you have the extra crowd of like, well, might as well go see some lovely art.
4: Yeah, absolutely. Oh, fantastic. I'm glad you got to get out into the sunshine. And speaking of the weather across the region, what are you seeing right now?
11: Yeah, so we do have a heat warning for Powell River and the Sunshine Coast. Environment Canada says that daytime highs are expected to be in the low 30s with overnight lows in mid-teens. Those elevated temperatures are expected from now till Wednesday. They note to check on family, friends, and neighbors who are at a higher risk, particularly if they live alone, to make sure they have a cool space, and to watch for effects of heat illness. This includes heavy sweating, rash, cramps, fainting, high body temperature, and the worsening of some health conditions. And also to keep your house cool, turn on air conditioning if you do have it, and block the sun by closing curtains or blinds, or relocate to a cooler location as a basement or public cooling center. Otherwise, for tonight's lows, we're seeing 12 to 15 degrees across the island and Sunshine Coast. It's going to be clear in the West Coast, Courtney Comox, Campbell River, and Qualicum, and a few clouds over on the North Island, Sunshine Coast, Inland, and Greater Victoria. Otherwise, for tomorrow's highs, Port Hardy in the North is going to be 20 and clearing, and that's going to be mainly sunny for the rest of the island. East Island is going to be 30 to 31. Point Alberni is going to be the high point in the middle there at 35 degrees. Sunshine Coast will be 29, Greater Victoria 25, and the West Coast at 20. Otherwise, just a quick look over at traffic. We're not seeing anything too out of the ordinary. We do have one note from Drive BC that says there's utility work until Monday at 5 p.m. in single lane alternating traffic, but that is over in Port Renfrew, or 16 kilometers each east of Port Renfrew, between Sombrio Beach Trail and Petrol Drive for 0.2 kilometers.
4: Isabella, thank you very much. We'll take our first look at the ferries this afternoon, the major sailings. We'll start with Swartz Bay to Sawasin, where there is a third of the deck space available for both the 4 o'clock and 5 o'clock sailings. Just a heads up, though, the 6 and 7 o'clock sailings both have 14% of the deck space remaining. Meanwhile, Nanaimo Departure Bay to Horseshoe Bay, there is a 2 sailing wait in place right now with a 4 and 620 sailings at capacity. And for Duke Point to Sawasin, you're also looking at a 2 sailing wait. And just a heads up, the upcoming 315 sailing delayed by about 15 minutes time. 545 also full. There's 7% of the deck space that remains for the 8:15. And the PSA, the Village of Cumberland here on Vancouver Island, is asking people to use extra caution after a bear injured someone who was walking an off-leash dog. It happened in the Bevan Road area. No information has been provided on the extent of the injuries or when the encounter happened, but the village is passing along the following safety information from the Conservation Officer Services and WildSafe BC. They say dogs can increase the risk of conflict with bears, particularly when dogs are off-leash and not under control. Make noise when walking, especially near blind corners, dense vegetation, or low visibility areas. Travel in groups when possible. Carry bear spray. Keep it accessible and know how to use it. Watch for signs of bear activity, including fresh scat, tracks, overturned logs, and feeding areas. And if you encounter a bear, stay calm, back away slowly, and give the bear plenty of space. Never approach, feed, or attempt to haze a bear. Once again, that is in Cumberland, where extra caution is being urged after a bear injured someone who was walking an off-leash dog in the Bevan Road area. We do have a request in with the conservation to give some more details, and we will let you know if we hear back. It's 9 minutes past 3 o'clock. Well, here's a question for you. Were you stopped by the Department of Fisheries and Oceans over the weekend? If so, you would have been part of the Department of the DFO's most extensive roadside inspection blitz here on Vancouver Island. It combined the efforts of officers from Vancouver Island Fisheries, Victoria Whale Protection Unit, the National Fisheries Intelligence Services, and the RCMP. Isabella, I know you've been looking into this. Tell us a little bit more.
11: Yes, indeed, I have. So the DFO sent me some stats on the blitz and says that officers found at least 88 violations across the island after checking at least 340 fishermen, 85 vessels, 18 commercial vessels, and seizing around 44 fish. The DFO also did confirm that it plans to do another large-scale inspection like this in the future. This was sort of to test out and work out all the kinks of where to place officers. They've done smaller-scale ones like this before, but this is the biggest one of scale to date. Otherwise, I spoke with Sean Tady, a field supervisor and fishery officer with the Department of Fisheries and Oceans.
12: Depending on the area, we were sort of checking all the vessels that were being towed by vehicles. If there was any coolers or fish totes or commercial transporters that were carrying fish, in some spots we were doing like a quick verbal inspection. Hey, are you carrying any fish or wildlife products? And if so, they were sort of like directed to roadside, where inspections teams initiated a more thorough inspection of coolers or fish holds or fish totes or the back of vehicles inside of boats, whatever it may have been. So what we're doing is we're looking for, you know, we're opening up coolers as people are transporting fish back home. And we want to ensure that the fish that is being transported we can ensure that that is within legally the regulations, so that the fish are the right size, there's the right number of fish, people aren't going over possession, and anything that requires to be recorded on a person's license is recorded, and as that needs to be done immediately upon catching the fish. I mean, depending on the situation, if there was a vessel, we were hopping up into the vessel. If the back of the truck, we're looking in coolers and anything like that, and inspecting each of the fish to ensure that everyone has licenses and all the fish are legal while being transported.
11: I was kind of wondering, like, what are some of the best practices for fishermen if to make sure that, you know, you're not accidentally, like, coming under any kind of violations and stuff? What's, like, the best practices?
12: Well, I think our number one violation that we saw this weekend was people processing their fish to the point where the species or the number of fish or the size of the fish can't be determined. And I know that there's various ways to do that. Obviously, the easiest way for us is if the fish is whole and we can just kind of dig through a cooler and count the fish, measure any that look like they could be undersized or oversized. And so I guess when you get to the cleaning table at the boat launch or at the marina or wherever these people are staying, that rather than, you know, filleting them down and cutting them into pieces, there's things that need to be attached. So we need to have evidence of what species that is. And when we're talking salmon, that means a tail needs to be attached to at least one of the fillets of fish if they plan on filleting it. And that side of salmon, or for instance, like a Chinook salmon, you need to have that fish to be measurable. So either the whole fish all the way down to the tail, or at least the pectoral fin all the way down to the tail, so that we can measure that fish and ensure it's within the slot size or within the minimum size requirements for that fish. Now, when they're getting to a roadside inspection specifically, because I know everyone's, you know, in a hurry to get home to their family or friends, or catching their ferry to get off the island. And it's best to kind of have that fish readily available rather than packing it down in the back underneath all of their other camping gear or gear that, you know, we're pulling out all kinds of rods and sleeping bags and food and clothes and all kinds of stuff that's been packed around these things. So it just delays our inspection longer. So if that fish is sitting right at the back of the tailgate or in the boat or wherever it may be, it's so much quicker for us to just be able to pop that tailgate open or hop in the boat, have a quick look, check a license, and then you're on your way.
4: That was Sean Tatey, a field supervisor and fishery officer with the Department of Fisheries and Oceans, speaking with Isabella earlier. It's 14 minutes now past 3 o'clock. While there is confusion today about the source of a cyclospora outbreak in the United States, the parasite has infected thousands of Americans since early May. And late last week, Food and Drug Administration officials thought they had found the source of the outbreak, a food processing company in California. But officials over the weekend seemed to walk that back, saying that their investigation had produced a false positive. Keith Warner is a professor of food microbiology with the University of Guelph. Good afternoon.
13: Well, good afternoon.
4: And so first off, what does this false positive mean for this investigation?
13: So it's a bit confusing. So on Friday, they were sampling a bag of lettuce coming from Mexico, and they thought they found this cyclospora positive. But then yesterday, they backtracked and say no, it was a false positive, which basically means the test said it was positive. But when they looked at the data again, they said, no, the signal wasn't strong enough, so it's going to be a false positive. So the point is that lettuce was actually sampled now, not implicated in the recall or outbreak. So in some ways, we're kind of back to where we were last week, which is basically all the epidemiology suggesting iceberg lettuce. There is a recall going on in the US with Taylor Farms iceberg lettuce over several states. So it doesn't put iceberg lettuce off the hook. It's just that it's that vital piece of evidence of to make certain that it is actually the product they were looking for and the source they were looking for. But as always, always throws you curveballs, and it wasn't positive.
4: Mm. Why do you think, Keith, it's been so difficult to pinpoint the source of this outbreak? Like, why is patient zero lettuce version so difficult here?
13: There's a lot of challenges with cyclospora. One, we can't grow it in the lab. You know, it only grows in people. And the other part about it is that it takes so long to do. So typically, if you're suffering from cyclospora and they do, you go to the doctor and they do take a sample and that sample's tested, you could be talking 4 weeks. And you go to, you have to interview because we haven't got these fancy techniques like DNA fingerprinting and things like that, like E. coli and Salmonella. And so the point being is that we can't cluster and cross-match cases very easily. And the other aspect, in New York, for example, they had, I think it's Cilantro, cyclospora outbreak. So you've got different products. You've got trying to get people's the eight last year. And it's like old school. You've just got to try and make these associations. But I think they're fairly confident that iceberg was one of those products implicated.
4: You know, it's cyclospora. I know it's something you're intimately familiar with the work you do. But for us who don't necessarily pay a ton of attention to, you know, the microbiology with foods, not something we hear about often. And I think for a lot of folks, it's the first time we're actually hearing about it. In a situation like this, does it feel anomalous, or are there factors at play that might make it something that unfortunately we become more and more familiar with in the future?
13: Well, I'm afraid it is. You know, because of our diagnostics improving since 2015, seeing this upward trend in the US mainly, obviously, where we're getting more frequent outbreaks and the magnitude of those outbreaks. And so what we'll be probably looking at is that we will have this, what we call the cyclospora season from May until the end of August. Maybe, hopefully not yearly, but it's something we'll have to get used to, like we get used to the flu season, things like that. Because, like I said, there's nothing at the moment where they can really control it, or we can detect it, but it's very difficult to control.
4: Given the interconnectedness with food systems these days, when you have an outbreak like this, is it a matter of time until it crosses, say, the border, or is that well protected?
13: Well, we're fortunate because we only get a small amount of produce from Mexico, which is the implicated country. We get most of our produce from the U.S. Some we can grow our own. So there have been no cases. The cases in Alberta and Quebec, which were reported, are all travel-related, went down to Mexico and South America. So we're fairly, it's not person-to-person transmission like COVID would be or norovirus would be. So there's no risk of it spreading naturally up here.
4: With that said, then, finally, Keith, what are you watching for next when it comes to this investigation and all of this as it relates to cyclospora?
13: So I think we'll be happening from next month is that we'll see this slow decline in cases. And when it's end of season, we won't see any, although the base level. But I don't think we'll ever find the source of the problem because the trail gets so cold. But hopefully they can, because by knowing where it's come from, you can alleviate everyone's uncertainty, consumers, industry, and they can prevent it happening again.
4: Keith, thank you.
13: Thank you.
4: That's Keith Warner, who is a professor of food and microbiology at the University of Guelph. 20 minutes past 3 o'clock. Well, Darius Madavi is our science and climate specialist. He's with us now from our studio in Vancouver. Hello, Darius.
14: Hello.
4: So let's start with the weather across Vancouver Island and the listening region. What are you seeing right now?
14: Well, we have seen temperatures climb. They're going to continue to climb into tomorrow and then probably peak. Pretty similar on Wednesday. Part of the thing to consider, though, is that we are having a lot of that smoke from the fires in the interior drawn out to the coast. I think a lot of folks have probably noticed the hazy skies.
4: Yeah.
14: So definitely a time to be keeping an eye on the air quality where you are. If you look up BC Air Quality Index, Air Quality Health Index. BC has a, I would say, the best air quality scale in the country. It's a modified version of the one Environment Canada uses, leagues better than the one they use in the States, but also it does a better job of factoring in health risks from wildfire smoke than the national scale does. So go to the Government of BC page rather than Environment Canada on this one, I would recommend.
15: Okay.
14: Keep an eye on that if you're heading outside, especially if you're more at risk. But beyond that, the haze is also likely going to suppress temperatures at least a little bit in places where it's particularly thick. And so even though temperatures over the next couple days on much of the east coast of the island and parts of the South Island are expected to get up to close to the 30 degree mark, if not passing it, the haze might complicate that a little bit. Inland areas like Port Alberni maybe getting up to the mid-30s, as high as 34, 35. And for the west coast of the island and the North Island, 20 tomorrow. Maybe the west coast around Tofino gets up to 24 on Wednesday. But big picture, that haze is not going anywhere. I mean, it'll come in and out, as it always does, but typically does. But the weather pattern that is drawing that smoke, pushing it out to the coast, is around at least until the end of the day Wednesday, maybe into Thursday. And then we'll see a switch to inflow likely on Thursday, which will help clear that smoke out.
15: And I gather we're getting the smoke activity, not that it's connected, obviously, given the geography, but Ontario, is it clearing up while we're starting to get some?
14: It's definitely improved. We'll continue to improve, at least for areas like southern Ontario, parts of Quebec, around the where the fires are burning in northwest Ontario, like around Thunder Bay, definitely still thicker, although even there it has alleviated. We saw quite a bit of thunderstorm activity move through, which actually ended up dropping quite a bit of rain on a lot of the areas that we were most concerned about. In terms of those fires. With that said, it also came with a whole lot of lightning. We're talking now, including the lightning that struck on Lake Superior, upwards of 50,000 lightning strikes in the last 24 hours.
15: Wow.
14: In northwestern Ontario, or northern Ontario as a whole. So lots of potential for new fire starts. But again, the rain that came down really helping. Here in BC, we also saw a number of lightning strikes last night, not nearly that many, but a lot of lightning strikes. And the unfortunately, coming with a lot less rain than the Ontario storms did. So it's really a balancing act there between the amount of precipitation and the lightning you get. And even Ontario, having gotten a lot of rain, very much not out of the woods. Mm. Some pockets of drought, or at least abnormally dry conditions, are present in that part of Ontario. And we could very well have little fires smoldering, waiting for it to dry out, when they could then start to expand.
15: Okay. Well, Darius, on this Monday afternoon, I feel like we need a fun fact. You have one for us?
14: Oh, I would love to. In fact, Jason, we're going to start a theme week this week. It's been a while since we've done one. We did, the one that sticks up to me, tuberculosis week. We did, we did platypus week. We did taxonomy or phylogeny week.
15: Yeah, that's right.
14: Yeah, so this week is coffee week.
15: Oh, yes. I mean, afternoon coffees, maybe less necessary than morning coffees, but I'm a big coffee guy. Did you know that? I'm a big coffee guy.
14: I think I knew that.
15: Borderline pretentious. Coffee. Borderline pretentious coffee.
14: Oh, that part I didn't know.
15: Yeah.
14: You? That actually surprises me.
15: thank you.
14: Not even sarcastic. I listened to a really interesting podcast about coffee, and then I did a bit of a deep dive. Shockingly hard to find information about coffee that's not coming from the coffee industry directly.
15: Yes.
14: But I did my best. That was really the whole reason for that. I don't even drink coffee, but it is interesting. So Jason, let me ask, you are a coffee person.
15: Yeah,
14: have you ever been out at a restaurant and you've finished your meal and the server comes over if you'd like anything else, like dessert or maybe a coffee?
15: Yeah.
14: Would you say yes to the coffee?
15: I usually would not. No. After a meal?
14: Mm.
15: No.
14: Okay, yeah, it's like 8:30 p.m.
15: Yeah, I can't
14: You're
15: do it. I would stay up all night, yeah.
14: No, okay. Now, what if you were with somebody who did order a coffee that late? Would you make a comment? Would you say, how are you going to sleep?
15: I'd probably, like, my dad drinks coffee way too late at night, so I comment on that all the time. So, yes, I suppose.
14: Does he struggle to sleep after?
15: Sometimes, I guess. Yeah, I think since he's been retired, a bit less so, but let's go with yes.
14: Okay. Well, I've heard people say that they can drink a coffee after dinner and it doesn't affect them and they can go right to bed when they get home. But I never really believed it.
15: Yeah.
14: Like, I didn't know if I was like, surely at least your sleep is affected by that. But as it turns out, there's a genetic basis for claiming that you can drink a coffee before bed and be fine. Some people just metabolize caffeine extremely quickly. There are a bunch of genes that likely contribute to this, as with most parts of your body, most functions. But of the roughly 6 billion base pairs that make up your DNA, 6 billion things that could change, changing just one of them, one base pair to the 6 billion, can significantly impact how fast you process the caffeine
16: really?
14: In that cup of joe. Yeah.
16: Wow.
14: Isn't that crazy? It's in the gene CYP1A2. Okay. Anybody who wants to remember that,
15: rolls
14: good luck.
15: Off the tongue, yeah.
14: It codes for a liver enzyme that is responsible for processing all kinds of things like prescription medications, but also caffeine. And if you inherit the fast version of the gene, which again, just one base pair different, from both your parents, you can, on average, process caffeine 4 times faster than those who have the slow, 2 copies of the slow gene. Mm. So if we've ever been out to dinner and I looked at you skeptically when you ordered a cup of coffee at 8 p.m., I'm sorry.
15: My response would just be CYP1A2, Darius.
14: Well done. Oh my God, you got it. Well,
15: that be a reasonable response to you? Most people would be like, what is happening at that table? Definitely robots. That's what's happening there. I love that fact. And I got to tell you, I'm almost on a caffeine high thinking you're going to have a whole week's worth of coffee facts.
14: Let me tell you, I am excited. I got a bunch of them locked and loaded. And some of them will be grosser than this one, let me tell you.
15: How annoying, Darius, that does not surprise me at all. Mm. I'll tell you how excited we are. We're going to actually send our listeners to the news now with Vancouver singer Sieski with a song, Darius, called Coffee.
14: Ooh.

0: This is CBC News from Vancouver. Good afternoon. I'm Amelia John. U.S. President Donald Trump is opposing 50% tariffs on a range of Canadian exports. The rate is in response to what a senior administration official describes as Canada's retaliation against U.S. trade policy, including vehicles, dairy, and alcohol. The 50% tariff is five times higher than the current duty imposed on a small portion of Canada's exports to the U.S. that don't comply with CUSMA's rules of origin regulations. The new rate is set to take effect in 30 days. People in Kimberley are on alert as three wildfires burn near their community. The most significant is the Matthew Creek fire, about 10 kilometers from the city. It remains out of control, although officials say it has not grown significantly since last night. Roughly 9,000 people are covered by the alert and have been told to be ready to leave at a moment's notice. Kimberley Mayor Don McCormick says he is confident the city is prepared, even if people are still feeling uncertain.
1: Fear is a funny thing. You know, it generally happens when there is the unknown in front of us. And the fact is, the unknown is in front of us. So I think it's okay to have a little bit of fear. I don't think it can control us.
0: McCormick says the evacuation alert could remain in place for several weeks. Air quality warnings are in place across the interior, Fraser Canyon and Kootenays as dozens of wildfires continue to burn across BC. Arden McLeod reports.
2: 102 wildfires are burning across BC right now, according to the BC Wildfire Service. Summers and smoky weather are becoming synonymous in Canada. Researchers at the University of British Columbia are studying the long-term health impacts of being exposed to these conditions. UBC Public Health Professor Michael Brower says that research is in its early stages, but
3: we're starting to see some hints. So things like older adults developing dementia, starting to see impacts when women are pregnant, that it affects actually the developing fetus.
2: He adds lung cancer is one more potential risk. And Gavin King, a meteorologist with the province, doesn't expect much relief in the short term.
4: I expect we'll see it get worse over the foreseeable future. What we really expect to see to change that would be a change in the weather.
2: King says BC continues to struggle with drought and heat. Rain and cooler temperatures are needed. Arden McLeod, CBC News, Vancouver.
0: A glacial lake outburst is sending rushing water towards properties northeast of Pemberton. Peak flows are expected today. Alana Kelly has the details.
5: The creek has reached the bank and is now flowing through our property.
6: Nancy King is on evacuation order, but has decided to stay home to protect her property. And after weeks of waiting for glacial water to flood their property, it's happening.
5: It's eroding right now as I'm watching it. We're losing property.
6: Her backyard is now a swamp filled with glacial water and sediments.
5: We're not sleeping great. Yeah, it's been highly emotional, and we've had to shut down our business.
6: Property owners near Pool Creek have been flooded for 3 years in a row. This year, the glacial lake outburst didn't start right away. Geography professor Brian Manunis says the water drained under Place Glacier before releasing.
7: We think that the highest flows will be not as large as 2024, even though there was more water that was stored.
6: He expects 1.3 billion liters of water to come down. The water is likely to finish draining tomorrow. Alana Kelly, CBC News, Squamish.
0: BC is planning to build its first battery energy storage project, which will be on Vancouver Island. The project is meant to store electricity that can be used during peak times. Marie Seidler has more.
8: Battery storage is widely recognized as one of the most cost-effective, rapidly deployable, and clean technologies available today.
9: That's Stephen Rayner with Clean Energy BC. He was one of several speakers at an announcement for new power infrastructure in the province. BC's first battery energy storage project to store up to 100 megawatts of power during periods of low demand and use as needed. BC Hydro says that's enough energy to supply about 87,000 homes. The project will be located at the Vancouver Island substation near Duncan. George Anderson is the Parliamentary Secretary for Energy and Climate Solutions.
8: Vancouver Island is experiencing significant growth, housing development, increasing electrification, and economic investment.
9: BC Hydro says it plans to launch the procurement process by the end of the month, and it hopes to have the project operating by 2030. Marie Seidler, CBC News, Comox.
0: And that is the CBC News from Vancouver. For news anytime, you can go to cbc.ca/bc.
10: Thank you so much. Hey, welcome back to All Points West. I'm Jason D'Souza, and coming up in this half hour of the program, we are going to find out which books made the list for bestsellers when it comes to Canadian books of 2026 so far. So halfway through the summer season, if you need to brush up or sharpen up your reading list, we got you covered. Stay with us for that. First, though, Isabella Khaleesi has a full look at your weather forecast.
11: So just to start, for Powell River and the Sunshine Coast, there is a yellow heat warning from now until Wednesday. Environment Canada says daytime highs are expected to be in the low 30s with overnight lows in mid-teens, so try your best to stay cool. Otherwise, for tonight's lows, we're seeing 12 to 15 across the island and Sunshine Coast. It's going to be clear in the West Coast, Courtney Comox, Campbell River, and Qualicum, and a few clouds in North Island, Sunshine Coast, inland, and Greater Victoria. Otherwise, for tomorrow's highs, we're seeing 20 and clearing in the north, then mainly sunny for the rest of the island. Over in East Island, it's going to be between 30 to 31. Port Alberni is going to be the epicenter for heat at 35 degrees. Sunshine Coast will be 29, Greater Victoria 25, and the West Coast at 20.
10: Isabella, thank you very much. It is 3:36. Let's check in now with our business desk and Chris Edwards.
12: Good afternoon. Starting off with the big numbers, Canada's inflation rate dropped to 2.8% last month, primarily

0: is a key producing region. And then we're seeing in the past couple of months really, really high beef prices and coffee prices as well due to a variety of different supply disruptions. But it remains the case that sort of the breadth or the scope of food inflation today is not nearly where it was back during 2022 or 2023, when pretty much everything we were purchasing at the grocery store were seeing higher prices.
1: Going back to gas prices, they've jumped again by about 25% this month with the new hostilities in the Middle East. So watch for that with the next inflation update. Switching to unions now, big news yesterday about a new deal Unifor has struck with Ford. The union has ratified a new 3-year collective agreement with Ford Canada. Now, the union, which represents more than 5,000 Canadian Ford workers, says they will get a wage increase of 3% a year for 3 years, along with new investment commitments and other benefit increases. And this is important because historically, Ford's labor negotiations become a starting point for the other labor deals with the other two big Detroit automakers, GM and Stellantis. We spoke to auto journalist Greg Layton about the deal, and he explained why Unifor chose to go with Ford first.
2: Ford is probably in the best position financially. Ford had the most to lose if there was a strike, so it was appealing to Unifor to target Ford first because, you know, they just got Oakville online and are about to start rolling out product there commercially and en masse.
1: For its part, Ford says the deal reinforces its long-term commitment to Canada. The agreement includes a renewal of $1.2 billion in planned investments in Canadian manufacturing. And finally, it might be time to dust off that old CD binder because CD sales are making a comeback, at least to a certain extent. Compact disc sales have risen 16% so far this year, which means for the first time in a decade, they're actually beating vinyl sales. This is from a report by Luminate, an analytics platform that tracks the music industry. It says the jump is due primarily to K-pop. A lot of K-pop artists sell CDs as collectibles, but even when you exclude that, CD sales have grown nearly 7% this year, at least in the US. That's not to say they're anywhere near where they were in the mid-2000s, but it is an increase, and it shows that people like physical media. It's cool to have something that you can dust, and to have a library, which, FYI, will never be deleted the way they can be on streaming services. For CBC Radio, I'm Chris Edwards.
3: Chris, thank you. It is 3:40. You are listening to All Points West here on CBC Radio 1. Well, the Great Pacific Garbage Patch is an area of the ocean where billions of pieces of plastic accumulate, and that plastic is obviously a problem. One group that claimed a solution is Ocean Cleanup Project. It's a Dutch-based nonprofit that uses large ships with nets to trawl plastic debris and haul it back to Victoria. But many in the ocean conservation community have raised concerns about the effectiveness of the technique and the danger that those ships cause with nets to pose to sea life. David Schiffman is a marine biologist and the author of Why Sharks Matter. He wrote a piece in Revelator. That's a new site for the Center of Biological Diversity. And he spoke with Gregor Craigie earlier today. David started off by explaining the misconceptions surrounding the Great Pacific Garbage Patch.
4: When the Great Pacific Garbage Patch sort of entered the popular imagination as this huge, visible from space monument to human pollution, and people picture it as this dense island of trash that's thick enough that you can walk on it, and when you think of it that way, of course just scooping a big net through it is going to fix the problem. But that's not really what it looks like. Mm. It looks, if you're just looking at it from the surface, it doesn't look like much of anything at all. It just looks like water, and it's filled with a bunch of sort of grain of rice or smaller sized chunks of plastic. It almost looks like a soup. And in my article, I link to an Instagram video that I took actually at the Vancouver Aquarium showing what it actually looks like. So when you know what it actually looks like, you are less likely to believe that dragging a big net through it is going to remove all the plastic, at least not without killing a lot of marine life.
5: Okay, and that's the concern, is that even if it picks up a few pieces of plastics, there's unintentional harm to marine life, is there?
4: Absolutely. And there was a really distressing incident with this that I opened my article with, which was after years and years and years of the ocean cleanup trying to scoop up plastic, and increase

0: increasingly expensive and complicated devices failing to work or just breaking for exactly the reasons that ocean plastic pollution and ocean engineering experts said they would fail to work or break. They finally successfully caught a small amount of plastic in 2019, and they posted this photo on social media like, look, we did it, hooray. And there are hundreds of dead marine animals in their photos that they seem to not know were there.
1: Interesting. Okay. And so what kinds of marine creatures might be most likely to get caught up in this cleanup effort?
0: So in this particular photo, we're talking about a lot of open ocean marine invertebrates, which might not be quite as popular as whales or things like that, but they're absolutely vital to this ecosystem. And if you remove them, it's going to devastate the ecosystem probably more than the plastic that's there would. But if you look at the ocean cleanup's own records, in their own reports, their own published studies, they've killed sharks, they've killed sea turtles, they've killed seabirds, tons of fish, some marine mammals, because at the end of the day, their technology is a giant fishing net. And we know that those things are very good at catching and killing marine life. Yeah. They're designed to.
1: But I imagine, you know, many of us have seen the ocean cleanup ships in harbor with tons of plastic on board. And you look at all of that waste and imagine it having been out there in the ocean. And you can't help but think, isn't there some value in this work? What do you think?
0: So plastic pollution absolutely is a problem. I don't want to minimize that. It can make marine life sick. It can kill marine life. Sometimes they get tangled in it and drown. Sometimes they swallow it and then they can't digest it, so they feel full and can't eat food even though they're not digesting any nutrients. So plastic pollution is a problem, but we simply do not have the technology to remove it from the open ocean without causing more harm than the good it's doing. We absolutely should do things about the plastic pollution crises. And some of the things that people can do that are really, really effective are things like volunteer for a beach cleanup. Use less single-use plastic yourself. There are a variety of solutions endorsed by experts that fall into the categories of changing our manufacturing processes or changing our waste disposal processes. All of those things will do much, much, much, much, much, much more to help, all without causing harm.
1: That's a good list of specific alternatives, David, and things that people can also get involved in their real lives and get their hands wet and help, so to speak, in terms of a beach cleanup. But nonetheless, wouldn't there still be a lot of plastic swirling out there in the Great Pacific Garbage Patch that doesn't necessarily or quickly drift up here on shore?
0: It is very, very hard to get at that. Yes, there will be some there, and that's sort of a reality of our current industrial and manufacturing processes. If you went home from your radio show today and found that your house was flooding because your bathtub was on at full blast, what would be the first thing you did? Would it be to reach for a mop, or would it be to turn off the tap in your bathtub?
1: Yeah, okay, I like that analogy. Have you taken these concerns to the organization, and how have they responded?
0: Oh, goodness, so many times over the years. Both me and the long list of ocean plastic pollution and ocean engineering experts who I interview in the piece, these people were extremely aware of these concerns. It's worth noting that this whole idea was launched by a then teenager via a TED Talk, not by any sort of peer review or traditional scientific or engineering process. The graphics used in that TED Talk were all, you know, digitally created to show a proof of concept, and for years people shared them on social media as proof that they had actually done something. Yes, these concerns have repeatedly over and over and over and over again been shared and been dismissed, sometimes in the guise of, oh, you're just jealous that you didn't have this genius idea that we did. Sometimes when people tell you that something is a bad idea that won't work, it's not because they're jealous of you, it's because it's a bad idea that won't work.
2: That's David Schiffman, who's a marine biologist and the author of Why Sharks Matter, speaking this morning with Gregor Craigie. Now, CBC has requested a response from the group Ocean Cleanup, and we hope to have them on the program to respond sometime soon. Well, Yerbafest is a live music festival taking place this Saturday on Salt Spring Island's Stowell Lake Farm. You can catch a lot of BC talent there, including this next Vancouver band. This is the Boom Booms with Miracle Man.

0: That's the Boom Booms with a song called Miracle Man. 10 minutes now to 4 o'clock. This is All Points West on CBC Radio 1. I'm Jason D'Souza. Great to have you alongside on this Monday afternoon. You're getting us at 90.5 FM in Oak Bay, 92.5 FM if you're tuning in from Parksville, or 91.5 FM from Tofino. Well, can you guess which Canadian book is flying off the shelves at independent bookstores this year? Here's a hint. It's the book that inspired a major hit television show. It features some hockey players that have a lot of chemistry. Have you guessed it? Talia Cliott is an associate producer at CBC Books. The team has published a list of the best-selling books of the year so far. Good afternoon, Talia.
1: Good afternoon, Jason.
0: So to start, tell us, what trends are you seeing on this year's list?
1: So I think the biggest one is that romance is having a moment. Romance is hot, pun intended. The top five books on this list of 20 are all romance books, or at least have big romance elements throughout. So that was really cool to see. Mm-hmm. Another thing that I thought was really interesting is that almost all the books on this list have been published in the past few years. In the past, we've seen like Margaret Atwood and other Canadian classics make it on time and time again. But this year, it seems that there's an appetite for newer stories that are coming out, that have come out recently. So that's kind of cool. Mm-hmm. And also awards like, you know, if you win the Giller Prize or if you're on Canada Reads, per se, just an example, I have nothing to do with that. it still means that authors can expect to make the bestseller list if you've been recognized in that way.
0: Or if your TV show becomes the talk of the planet, I suppose. I'm sure people could guess off that tease in the introduction what I'm talking about. But tell us about the number one book of the year.
1: Yeah, so it's no surprise that it's Heated Rivalry by Rachel Reid. She's a Nova Scotia author, and that book has become an international sensation. Mm-hmm. It was adapted into the TV show Heated Rivalry. It's about two rival hockey players who end up having a lot, like falling in love, but they have to keep their relationship secret. It's super juicy, very spicy. The book is super spicy, perhaps even more so than the show.
0: Oh, really? I didn't think that was possible.
1: I didn't think it was possible either. And I'm reading it at my desk on a Tuesday morning and I'm just like, what the? I'm like, my face is all red. but it wasn't really a surprise for us because, you know, we've been covering Heated Rivalry a lot. We even have a whiteboard at the CBC Books office that's X days since we've last covered Heated Rivalry. So we're back to zero.
0: It's a zero now,
1: yeah, it kind of always is, to be honest with you. It's been really fun to see, though, how everyone has been excited about a romance set in Canada by a Canadian author, a show made in Canada. It's a very exciting success story.
0: You mentioned romance across the board has been doing really well, but what are some of the notable fiction titles that aren't part of the romance genre?
1: Yeah, so if you like mystery, there's a book by Iona Wishaw on the list. It's called A False and Fatal Claim. Really good. For historical fiction fans, which is my favorite genre, there's Liberty Street by Heather Marshall. And that one is really special to me because it's set in Toronto, actually across the street from where I've been living for the past few years.
0: Oh, cool.
1: So it's cool to see those moments in history and walk the streets in current day.
0: Yeah.
1: And then also think about how it was, you know, before I even was alive or thought of moving to Toronto. So that was cool.
0: Yeah.
1: And political thriller, if you like that vibe. The Last Mandarin by Louise Penny and Melissa Fung has been flying off the shelves.
0: Okay. That's actually one of my favorite genres. So thank you for that recommendation.
1: Yes, definitely go for that.
0: CBC Books publishes this bestseller list, but I'm curious, where do you get the data for it?
1: So we get the data from Book Manager, and they're a software company for independent booksellers. They manage sales and inventory for a lot of independent booksellers across the country. So they collect the data of the sales from over 260 indie bookstores across the country, and they compile it for us in these bestseller lists that we have every week, and then also the more overarching bestseller lists like this one.
0: Well, there are some books for young readers on the list as well. What can you tell us about that?
1: Yeah, so I think that this is kind of one of the really interesting trends that we've seen. Both books on this list are actually graphic novels, and they're not the type of comic books that we're kind of used to seeing for younger readers. They're not superhero. They actually are more coming-of-age style graphic novels, and they both feature young girls as the protagonists. Mm. So that's kind of fun to see people branching out into that. It's Cassandra Callan's book, The New Girl, and Arlie Nopra's Babysitter's Club graphic novel, Dawn on the Coast. Those ones are, like, people can't get enough of them. Young readers are obsessed. And I've read them, and they're great for adults, too. Really, really fun, beautiful illustrations.
0: Well, Talia, what about when it comes to nonfiction? What are people gravitating towards there?
1: So there are definitely some political books on that list for sure. But I was also really interested in the fact that two of the books that are nonfiction on this list are kind of with a self-improvement slant. So one of them is The Wealthy Barber by David Chilton. Mm-hmm. And this book originally came out in 1989, but it was reissued with more modern financial tips. And it's all about personal finance and optimizing that. So that was really, it's interesting that Canadians are really looking for that advice. And then on the other, kind of a completely different self-improvement side, there is Sharing the Light by Monique Graysmith. And this book is all about, you know, bringing joy into your life in all different aspects in moments where, you know, there's already a lot of happiness and just embracing it. And then moments where, you know, it's kind of hard to find the joy and more difficult times, and showing us how to do that within Indigenous frameworks. So it's really interesting that Canadians are looking for books that can teach us something about how to, you know, manage our finances better, how to live a happier life. So good on us, yeah. You know. We're working on it.
0: Tally, before we let you go, do you have a favorite from this list?
1: I think I'm going to have to go with Pick a Color by Suvankim Themavongsa. Mm-hmm. This book won the Giller in 2025, and for good reason. I really loved it. It's a slice of life narrated it over the course of just one day by the owner of a nail salon. And she just notices things about the world that I've never noticed before, and made me look at things that with a different perspective. And that's the type of book I love. It's a quick but very intricate read.
0: Talia, always great to hear from you. Thank you for this.
1: Thanks for having me.
0: That's Talia Cleon, who's a producer at CBC Books. We reached her from our Toronto studio. And yes, if you would like to see which books have made the Canadian bestsellers list, you can head to their website, cbc.ca/books.

This is All Points West on CBC Radio 1. Stay with us. Coming up in the next half hour, we're going to hear from an island MLA about a major energy project that is expected to be built near Duncan. That conversation and much more coming your way after the news.

0: Good afternoon, I'm Jason D'Souza, and you're listening to All Points West. And coming up in this hour of the program, Canada's soccer future now in the spotlight. Now that the World Cup tournament has wrapped up, we're going to talk about how to grow the game from here in just a moment. And it is the first of its kind in BC. We'll learn about a major battery storage project that is set to be built right here on the island and what it means for the province's energy infrastructure. Those stories and much more coming your way this hour of the show. First, though, Isabella Calisi is back with an update on weather and traffic.
1: Hello. Just a quick look over at traffic. We're seeing the usual slowdown on Helmpkin Road start to build up. That's a 21-minute delay, so that's over on Helmpkin Road in Victoria. Otherwise, taking a look at weather, we do have a yellow weather warning for Powell River in the Sunshine Coast. Environment Canada says that there's a period of elevated temperatures expected from now till Wednesday on the Sunshine Coast, and the daytime highs are expected to be in the low 30s with overnight lows in the mid-teens. They advise people to find cool places. Closing your windows, putting up blinds, and if you have air conditioning, to use it to keep yourself cool. Otherwise, looking at tonight's lows, it's going to be 12 to 15 across the island and Sunshine Coast. It's going to be clear in the West Coast, Courtney, Comox, Campbell River, and Qualicum, and a few clouds over in North Island, Sunshine Coast, inland, and Greater Victoria. Otherwise, for tomorrow's highs, Port Hardy in the north is going to be 20 in clearing, and then it's going to be mainly sunny for the rest of the island. East Vancouver Island is going to be between 30 to 31 degrees. Port Alberni is going to be at 35. Sunshine Coast will be at 29. Greater Victoria, 25. And the West Coast will have a high of 20 degrees.
0: Isabel, thank you. We'll take a look at the ferries as well this afternoon, starting with Swartz Bay to Sawasin, where there is a third of the deck space available for the 5 o'clock sailing. 19% remains for the 6 o'clock and 15% for the 7 o'clock tonight. Meanwhile, in Nanaimo, Departure Bay to Horseshoe Bay, you're looking at a 2 sailing wait with both the 620 and 830 sailings at capacity. There is 40% of the deck space available for the final sailing at 10:40. And for Duke Point to Sawasin, also a 2 sailing wait right now with the 5:45 and 8:15 sailings at capacity. 40% of the deck space remains for the 10:45. 7 minutes past 4 o'clock. Well, the final whistle has blown on the World Cup. Spain are champions of the world for the second time. And while the tournament may be over, the impact here in Canada, well, could last a very long time. The excitement was definitely front and center, but what does this mean for the next generation of soccer players and fans? Well, joining us for more on that is Gareth Wheeler, lead commentator for One Soccer. Hi, Gareth.
2: Hey, Jason, how are you?
0: I am doing fantastic. How would you describe this World Cup? Was it a success?
2: Overall, for this country, I think it was, actually. Obviously, you would have loved to have seen more games played in this country, in more cities across Canada as well. But I think the cultural element, people for the very first time coming out, supporting the men's national team in this country, the way that they did, it created a really good vibe and something that I think we can build from. Because traditionally, when people watch and consume World Cups, people are typically going around wearing the jerseys and the kits of maybe the country that they came from, or their parents, or their ancestors, or maybe it's just a team that they like to watch play, or a player they like to watch. But this time around, it just seemed like it was Canada first. Mm. I've never seen so many Canadian jerseys in my life. So that, at the very least, is something to build off of. I think that success long-term will be defined on what we do from here. But at least from this vantage point, Canadian soccer has never been positioned in a better place before.
0: You know, it's interesting. I remember reading about what hosting the FIFA World Cup did for South Korea, Japan back in 2002. And then another great example, I think, was South Africa back in 2010 for the entire continent of Africa in terms of growing the game at a grassroots level. And you just have to wait years until some of those youngsters who are watching the game are now playing at the highest stage of them all. What does need to happen in Canada for us to have, you know, a similar situation where this energy can eventually be turned into on-field success for the men?
2: I like how you came up with those examples. I was actually in South Africa covering that World Cup in 2010. And the reference point for South Korea and Japan is a really good one. The difference this time around is, In those World Cups, they built soccer specific stadiums and facilities specifically for those events. And I think it was incumbent on the Soccer Association, the private and public funding of those tournaments. And it was not only to build the facilities, but to establish structures that would last the test of time. And that would be the longstanding legacy of what those games would be about. And we look at Japan specifically, they have developed leaps and bounds as a soccer nation over the last two decades. Also, I mean, as good as it is, like having people really excited about Canadian soccer, the roadblocks or the impediments to growth are still there in this country. Geography. Obviously, our country is massive, so it's very difficult to support professional infrastructure or a club setup where best players are playing against the best players in terms of development across this country. The climate. You're thankfully in Vancouver Island, a place that's much more likely to have football year-round, or at least the majority of the year outside, but large parts of the country just aren't capable of doing that. So they're reliant on not grass fields, but artificial turf or indoor facilities, things that maybe hold us back to a certain degree. And then there's investment. And that's the critical element that can maybe solve some of the problems that come with geography and weather is investment into the sport. But in order to do that, you need the proper professional structures in place. For far too long, the sport in this country has been run basically on a volunteer level. And now with the emergence of the Northern Super League for the women and the Canadian Premier League for the men, now we have our own domestic leagues that can really lead the way and create clear pathways towards developing soccer as an industry in this country.
0: Do you think there's enough competition within those domestic leagues? And obviously, you know, they're new, and from a business standpoint, it has to be successful before it can maybe take the same shape that some of the biggest soccer leagues in the world do. But I you can tell I read a lot of articles about soccer, but I was reading about how in Canada and just even in the US through MLS, there's no relegation system like you would see in the English Premier League, where the consequences of finishing in the bottom three means you're not in the league anymore. And that level of competition ups the ability to create internal competition with players and therefore, ideally, players who can play at the elite level. Do you buy into that, or do you think the models just don't coexist for that to work in North America?
2: I do agree with that. I think that the whole idea of jeopardy at the highest levels really sharpens your tools and develops a mentality that is quite different here than elsewhere in the world game. But I mean, in this country, we need to learn how to walk before we learn how to run. Like we're achieving right now because of some incredible athletes. Like in the women's game, we're thankful in Canada where the Canadian Soccer Association and clubs around the country invested in the women's game before some of the traditional powers did. So now it's about the Canadian women trying to maintain their high standards that they set for themselves as the world catches up. That's why establishing your own domestic league is critically important to develop those clear pathways to playing professionally. And it's not just for the players, it's for the coaches, it's for the officials, it's for the administrators, the marketers, the broadcasters. We haven't had an industry in this country, so it's very difficult to make the case to our brightest young athletes. You want to choose soccer over hockey or basketball or baseball if there's no pathway that's ready made to give you the opportunity to thrive. Same thing with the men's game as well. That's why the Canadian Premier League is so important for, you know, a place like where you are today in Victoria. It is so rich with footballing history on the island. Some of our greatest national team players emanated from Victoria and Vancouver Island, but you need reference points for the next generation coming through. You need to see professional organizations provide opportunity in order to create those clear pathways. So at some point, I think that's the direction that football needs to go across North America. But in Canada, we're just not quite there yet.
0: Well, finally, what more can this nation do in the short and long-term future? Because we have a women's national team that won that Olympic gold medal, which is unbelievable, created Christine Sinclair, you know, one of the greatest players of all time. And as we've been talking about, this Canadian team that's made history on the men's side, winning their first FIFA World Cup knockout game. Realistically, what more can success actually look like in this country?
2: Yeah, I think that first and foremost, eliminating some of the politicking and the fragmentation that's divided the sport in this country for far too long. Geography, just the distance between people for playing, that's difficult in its own right, but also just the difference in opinion about the way that things should be run and where and how. It's created a great divide in this country for far too long, and we need people coming together, creating that proper structure, that proper soccer pyramid where people understand where their investment dollars are going, how they fit into the system. In hockey in this country, we have that. There's Hockey Canada, there's obviously the NHL, and below that, there's the junior hockey level, with junior A, junior B. Growing up, there's triple A all the way down to single A. It's very clear what that path looks like. In Canada, it's been a little bit of the wild, wild west. And from a practical and investment perspective, that doesn't work. You need stability, you need structure, and you need a professionalization. So we're getting there. I also think that this World Cup is really big, not only playing and doing well in the World Cup, but hosting, showing that we as Canadians have our own special spot in the global game. And there's no need to have inferiority complex about mm-hmm. that anymore. We can compete, we can host, we do have a role to play. And that's very significant because for me in this country, sports need to be treated more like they do, like we treat the arts, as a pillar in communities to allow people to have that sense of belonging, sense of coming together, sense of structure that really builds towards our collective national identity. We're so many people, it's so strong in so many ways, but we love to rally around our athletes and Canadians that do us proud. What better way to really honor the legacy of this World Cup than to continue that going for soccer in this country? That's the hope. So fingers crossed that we all come together and continue to support our great athletes and Canadian soccer in this country.
0: Gareth, thank you so much for this.
2: Thanks, Jason.
0: That's Gareth Wheeler, who is the lead commentator for One Soccer. And we're going to talk a lot more about growing the game at the grassroots level here on Vancouver Island. Tomorrow, we're going to talk about the impact it's had on local boys and girls in Victoria, the World Cup that is, and whether we might see another boom of island soccer players because of the World Cup. Here is Leon Bridges now with a new single. This is Light the Way.

0: That was Leon Bridges with a song called Light the Way. Fitting, because BC's first battery energy storage project is coming to Vancouver Island. The province and BC Hydro made that announcement earlier today. Now, this project is set to be located near Duncan and to be up and running by 2030. But first, BC Hydro must find a company it considers capable of actually delivering it all. This comes as BC's electricity demands are expected to grow by 50% by 2050. George Anderson is the Parliamentary Secretary for Energy and Climate Solutions and the NDP MLA for Nanaimo-Lanceville and is with us now. Hi, good afternoon, George.
1: Hello, and thank you for having me on.
0: Well, thank you for making the time. And first off, what is a battery energy storage facility?
1: Well, essentially, what we're trying to do here in British Columbia is have this major new battery energy storage system, which will allow us to be able to take energy from the grid and store it until times in that people actually need it. So when there's peak demand, BC Hydro will have the flexibility to discharge that energy back into the grid, making sure that our energy system is more reliable, especially in times where there's high demand.
0: And so walk us through it. How does it work? What are the logistics exactly?
1: Well, essentially what you can see is in British Columbia, we have an integrated system. So we have dams, we have solar power, we have wind, for example, in 2024 and 2025, we have 14 wind and solar projects that are underway that are going to provide approximately enough power to power 850,000 homes. So when that energy is created, and it'll be able to go and be stored within the battery. And then at that time when it's needed, for example, in the middle of winter, when there is increasing demand, that energy can then go back out into the grid to make sure that it's more reliable.
0: George, I apologize. I just think there's some conversation happening in the background. We're losing you a little bit. I wonder if it's possible. I don't know if you're on a landline or whatnot. Are you able to move a little bit away from wherever that chatter is happening?
1: Yeah. There we are.
0: Fantastic. Thank you. So what about the limits of the storage? What are we looking at in terms of what the hope is in terms of its capability?
1: So my apologies. So right now we're seeing that this project will produce about 400 megawatts of energy. That's what we're looking at to be able to store energy. Sorry, this project will produce about 100 megawatts of energy, which can be stored and then put out into the grid. So that's about 4 hours of storage capacity.
0: How does this project fit into the province's energy plan looking into the future?
1: Well, as part of our powering growth plan, we plan to conserve. It's built on three pillars of conserve, optimizing, and building. So under our Power Smart 2.0 plan, we're investing $1 billion into energy efficiency programs that save everyday British Columbians money. We're optimizing by making sure that we're modernizing and upgrading our dams or power systems, and that we're building by expanding energy resources to ensure that we have dependable energy and capacity, such as through this energy storage system. So this is the first major battery energy storage project in British Columbia that will be able to store 100 megawatts of energy. And that's a very exciting time for British Columbia, especially as we can look around the world where other jurisdictions are walking away from climate action. In British Columbia, we're actually saying we believe in a future where economic strength and climate responsibility can move forward together. And here is a great example of British Columbia doing that through BC Hydro.
0: And so at the end of the month, BC Hydro will begin looking for companies that they say are capable of actually delivering a project like this. What qualifications would be needed for something of this size?
1: So on July 30th, 2026, BC Hydro will be issuing a request for supplier qualifications, and it'll be through that process they'll be able to look at companies and pre-qualify them for request for proposals later in the year. What BC Hydro is looking for is people who have expertise in this specific area, because it is the first time that BC Hydro has taken on this kind of project. And so as we move forward, we expect that BC Hydro is going to own and operate this facility, but it is looking to the private sector to help make sure that we have the capacity to be able to build it properly and deliver the necessary savings for British Columbians.
0: What about potential economic opportunities, depending on which company is ultimately chosen?
1: Well, I think that's what we're seeing in British Columbia under, as you know, Premier Eby was able to secure a significant memorandum of understanding with Ottawa that provides billions of dollars of economic opportunities for our province. And so that is one of the reasons why BC Hydro is moving forward with additional capacity for our communities, is because of the fact that industry is coming to BC. And that I give you an example of in Nanaimo, we have Nix Steel, which produces the steel for Vancouver Island University's student housing. It also provides a steel for St. Paul's Hospital in Vancouver and the Broadway subway expansion. So when you're seeing this level of investment from industry and from individuals who are looking to power their lives with clean energy, these are part of the things that we're doing as a government and through BC Hydro to make sure that there's enough power for everyday British Columbians.
0: Finally, before we let you go, why Duncan? Why choose a location near Duncan for this project?
1: Well, one of the great things of this particular project is that Vancouver Island's terminal substation is located in Duncan. And so BC Hydro already owns the land, and it makes it easier to actually develop this particular particular project for battery energy storage. And as such, with all of the land being there right next to the substation, it makes it much easier for BC Hydro to be able to implement this project.
0: Well, we will leave it there. George, thanks for making the time with us today.
1: Of course. Thank you very much for having me on. And I'm looking forward to this project as it moves forward.
0: That is George Anderson, the Parliamentary Secretary for Energy and Climate Solutions and the NDP MLA for Nanaimo-Lanceville. I'll send you to the news now with some music. Avery Jane grew up in Victoria before moving to Montreal. Here's Avery with a song called Potential.

0: down.
1: This is CBC News from Vancouver. Good afternoon, I'm Amelia John. The mayor of Kimberley says an evacuation alert for his community could be in place for weeks. More than 9,000 people are being warned to be ready to leave at a moment's notice because of wildfires. Amber Wong reports.
2: The alerts impact more than 9,000 people and are tied to three wildfires. The most significant is the Matthew Creek fire about 10 kilometers from the city, placing the entire community of Kimberley on alert. That fire remains out of control, but officials say there has been no significant growth since the alert was issued Sunday night. Still, Kimberley Mayor Don McCormick says the evacuation alert could remain in place for several weeks.
3: I'm concerned, but I'm not anxious. We have a plan. I think we're going to respond to whatever Mother Nature throws at us.
2: Heather Derbyshire has been living in Kimberley for 15 years and says she's prepared.
4: Yeah, I think people just need to remember that they themselves are the most important thing to pack and leave.
2: Officials are stressing that people do not have to leave right now, but they should be ready to go on short notice. The city says it will share another update if anything changes. Amber Wong, CBC News, Kimberley.
1: The BC Conservatives claim the province has defunded sexual orientation and gender identity programs in schools. The province says that's not true, but it did cut funding for one of the nonprofits that created SOGI guidelines. Katie DeRosa has the details.
5: There's this kind of messaging that's going out of SOGI 123 doesn't exist anymore, and that's simply not true.
6: Aditi Loveridge is trying to set the record straight. The executive director of the ARC Foundation, which created the sexual orientation and gender identity program for BC schools, says while the nonprofit's funding has been cut by the province, that doesn't mean SOGI resources will be axed in schools. Loveridge was responding to a press release from the BC Conservatives that says the province has defunded SOGI programs in schools. Education Minister Lisa Baer says that's false. She says SOGI resources are anti-bullying tools and accused the BC Conservatives of spreading misinformation. Langford councillor Kimberly Guyrie is concerned about the funding cuts for ARC.
7: It's not a good time to be pulling away from any sort of affirmation that the province is supporting SOGI 123.
6: She's put forward a motion calling on the province to restore ARC's funding to 2023 levels. Katie DeRosa, CBC News, Victoria.
1: Construction has started on a multi-billion dollar natural gas pipeline expansion project in BC. Jason Peters reports.
8: The $4 billion Sunrise Expansion Program will strengthen and expand the infrastructure.
9: Federal Minister of Energy and Natural Resources Tim Hodgson speaking in Prince George. The Sunrise Expansion Project builds on Enbridge's West Coast Pipeline, which moves natural gas from BC through Alberta and the U.S. Pacific Northwest. The federal government says the expansion will help meet BC's growing energy needs and power LNG export facilities being built in southern BC. Enbridge CEO Greg Ebel highlighted the number of jobs it will bring.
10: There are 2,500 workers and their families that are going to benefit as we build this. About 1,300 of those right here in Prince George.
9: Ebel says construction on the Sunrise expansion is expected to be complete by the end of 2028. Jason Peters, CBC News, Prince George.
1: And the Vancouver Police Department is taking stock of one of its biggest security operations. Shivani Joshi reports.
11: Vancouver police are wrapping up what they call the largest policing operation in the city's history. Up to 1,300 officers were deployed across Vancouver on each of the 7 match days. Superintendent Jeff Newman says balancing security and comfort for residents and visitors was the main goal.
12: Public safety was our first priority for policing here in Vancouver, but one of the bigger things that we focused on was creating that environment of welcoming.
11: Officers from Delta, Edmonton, Calgary, and the RCMP supported security at locations including BC Place, the Fan Festival, and the Granville Entertainment District. Deputy Chief Constable Don Chapman says some of the strategies used on Granville will continue.
13: Some of that planning and some of those operational strategies are going to nicely blend into the GED moving forward.
11: Granville saw the most FIFA-related enforcement with 36 criminal code arrests and 99 breach of peace incidents. Shivani Joshi, CBC News, Vancouver.
1: And that is your CBC News from Vancouver.
0: Amelia, thank you very much. Welcome back to All Points West. I'm Jason D'Souza, and coming up in this half hour of the program, a local poverty assistance group is raising flags about how the new rules for crisis supplements are affecting people on income assistance. We're going to have more on that conversation in just a moment. First, though, Isabella Calisi is back with a full look at your weather forecast.
14: Just to start off, there is a yellow heat warning for Powell River and Sunshine Coast. Environment Canada says there's a period of elevated temperatures expected from now till Wednesday, and that daytime highs are expected to be in the low 30s with overnight lows in mid-teens. So stay cool where you can. Otherwise, for tonight's lows, it's going to be 12 to 15 across the island and Sunshine Coast. It'll be clear over in the West Coast, Courtney Comox, Campbell River and Qualicum, and a few clouds on the North Island, Sunshine Coast, inland, and Greater Victoria. Otherwise, tomorrow's highs, over in Port Hardy in the north, it'll be 20 and clearing. Then for the rest of the island and Sunshine Coast, it's mainly sunny. East Vancouver Island's going to be between 30 to 31 degrees. Port Alberni is going to be 35 and mainly sunny. Sunshine Coast is going to be at 29. Greater Victoria is going to be at 25 degrees. And the West Coast will be at 20 degrees.
0: Isabella, thank you very much. Also coming up in this half hour, thousands of residents in Kimberley are currently under evacuation alert due to the Matthew Creek wildfire. We will bring you all of the latest details on that situation coming up in just a few minutes. Well, the Together Against Poverty Society, or TAPS, is raising concerns about how the new crisis supplement rules are affecting clients. Crisis supplements are meant to be a worst-case scenario emergency fund for those on provincial income assistance. In some cases, like an unexpected bill that pops out and that you can apply and get a payment to help afford rent for the next month to not be evicted. Well, in April, the province limited the amount of times someone can access this supplementary income to once every 12 months. TAP says this will make things harder for people who are already in precarious financial situations. Jillian Gaffney is an income assistance legal advocate at TAPS, and she's been good enough to join us now in studio.

0: be eligible for up to 1 month's assistance as a crisis supplement. So in that case, it would be $1,060.
1: Okay. And you talked about eligibility. Mm-hmm. How does eligibility work?
0: Yeah. So there are criteria built into the legislation that kind of restrict people's access to these supplements. Mm-hmm. That includes that it needs to be an unexpected need. So for things, recurring issues like chronic poverty, those types of things are not considered unexpected. So folks can't access crisis supplements for things like chronic unaffordability. Mm-hmm. There are also, like, you need to have exhausted your any other resources you might have. And there has to be the risk to someone's health.
1: Right. That's mm-hmm. right. That you pointed out. Now, I want to talk about the changes that came into place mm-hmm. in spring, but maybe we can start before that, before
0: yep.
1: those changes were put in place. What was it like? How did it work for folks?
0: So folks could access these supplements by requesting them directly from the Ministry of Social Development or through the support of an advocate. Like I said, there were protections built into the legislation itself, so that it wasn't necessarily easy to access, but there weren't explicit limits on how many of these shelter crisis supplements folks could access in a year. If folks have demonstrated what they call a pattern of reliance, so if they're needing too many crisis supplements in a year, then the ministry has the option to pay somebody's assistance directly to their landlord or to BC Hydro if they believe that person's not able to manage their finances in a responsible way or they need support to do so.
1: And take us through the details that have changed now since April.
0: Yeah, so since April 1st, they've now put a one per year limit on a rolling, calendar year. Folks are only able to access one crisis supplement, and then any subsequent requests would be denied automatically. Okay. If folks know to do so, they can request an exception. There are some exceptions that the ministry has put forward, which includes risk of homelessness or fleeing abuse, things like that. However, we are seeing that these exceptions are taking a long time to process, and we're really concerned with, as you probably know, when somebody receives a 10-day eviction notice for non-payment of rent, they've got 5 days to pay that outstanding rent before they're, at risk of homelessness.
1: Right.
0: So we're often seeing that 5-day deadline being used up, and then by the time the ministry's had a chance to review these supplements, it's too late to legally secure the tenancy.
1: And so what is the real-world consequences of all of this, Jillian? What are you seeing from clients?
0: Yeah, so I think we're seeing a lot less folks able to do these kinds of tasks on their own. So where previously they might be able to attend a ministry office and request these supplements, now when they're being denied, they're needing to get help from somewhere like TAPS to advocate for them in order to either tell them that the exception exists or to help them prove the circumstances of the exception. Also, when folks are receiving 10-day notices, like I said previously, they're not getting a decision within the 5 days. And so it's really up to the mercy of the landlord whether or not they're able to remain housed after.
1: So we did reach out to the Ministry of Social Development and Poverty Reduction. They did decline an interview, but they sent us a statement, and I want to read you one line of it. They said, quote, "No backlog in processing crisis shelter supplement exception requests." I should point out, they say there's currently no backlog in processing these crisis shelter supplement requests. Does that square with what you're seeing? What do you make of that?
0: I'd say it's, it's July 20th. So July 1st was a few weeks ago.
1: Yeah.
0: So hopefully they have gone through all of the requests that were received for July rent. I would be interested to see those stats during the first week of August when rent is due again. And I think that, while they might be well within their own self-defined service delivery standards, those service delivery standards don't meet the needs of the community. And that regardless, we're going to see folks who are losing their housing as a result.
1: The ministry also told us that they implemented this new rule to ensure the sustainability of other public services and programs. We've all seen the budget that's come out, the precarious financial situation that the province is in. So I wonder what you make of that. The new rules need to be this way to keep the social programs that do exist.
0: Right. So we understand that the government's under immense financial pressure. That being said, the BC Employment and Assistance Program is by definition a program of last resort. So these programs are

0: known to be the last stop in the road for folks who have no other options. And I'd also say it's well documented that things like inflation and cost of living crises are most impactful to folks living in poverty. And so if anything, during these times, what we need to see is increased investment in social programming and in our vulnerable communities and not veiled austerity measures.
1: Jillian, it's good to hear from you. And just before we let you go, if anyone's listening and they are, you know, nodding along to the radio because they think they are in a precarious financial situation, mm-hmm. like what are some immediate recourse steps they can make?
0: I think call TAPS as soon as possible. We are happy to help folks navigate what resources might be available to them. And if it feels like, you know, August rent is coming up and you're not going to have enough, like reach out sooner than later. It's really important to get ahead of it. So just reach out to the services in the community that are available. We'll help you as best we can. And, you know, that's what we're here for.
1: Really appreciate you making the time for us today. Thank you for this.
0: Yeah, thanks so much for having me.
1: That's Jillian Gaffney, who is an income assistance legal advocate at Together Against Poverty, or TAPS. And as mentioned, if you do need to reach out, their number is 250-361-3521. That's 250-361-3521. Time now for some more music. Here's Vancouver-raised, London-based R&B singer Emily Chambers with Start Again.

0: That's Emily Chambers with a song called Start Again. Coming up to 10 minutes now to 5 o'clock, and just over 9,000 residents of Kimberley are under evacuation alert because of the nearby Matthew Creek wildfire. Residents were told to get ready to leave their properties if conditions worsen with the 5.6 square kilometer wildfire just west. The CBC's Amber Wang spoke with resident Heather Derbyshire about how she's feeling.
1: I didn't expect it actually to come so soon, because I've been following the BC wildfire map, so I knew there was a big fire, but just didn't think it was going to, you know, we were going to be alerted so quickly. I've packed sort of my most valuable things, but just small boxes, and this afternoon I'm taking photographs of everything in my house. This is the second time that I've experienced an evacuation alert. The first time I had a dog, I did panic. I was packing all kinds of stuff. And then I realized it came to a point where, you know, how important is this stuff that I have? So this is why this time I've just got a few small boxes, because really it's about getting out and taking care of yourself more than taking care of some possessions.
0: Here is Kimberley Mayor Don McCormick speaking about the evacuation alert.
2: Although the order is signed by the City of Kimberley, it's really the BC Wildfire Service that makes the recommendation. They operate with an abundance of caution. I mean, you only have to look at experience over the last few years from across the country on how municipalities have been impacted. So I think caution is the order of the day. And they provided us with a recommendation that said, we think you should go on alert. And so we took that advice and issued the alert last night. The real factor right now, I mean, it's hot and it's dry. And the third critical factor is the wind. And so as long as the wind cooperates by being low for one thing, and then blowing away from the city for another, everything should be just fine. And by the time the fire starts to burn itself out in a low wind condition, we will be in a position to rescind the alert. If the winds pick up, and they take a direction toward the city, we will be put on super alert and be prepared for, you know, whatever happens. You can never predict how long this is going to last, but the trigger will be, is it completely safe? In other words, given the wind conditions and the other factors that are involved, is there a probability that this that danger will come back? And if that probability exists, we will likely remain on alert until it goes away. So this could be a while. I suspect this will be measured in probably weeks, not days.
0: That was Kimberley Mayor Don McCormack speaking earlier. Over 9,000 Kimberley residents are under evacuation alert due to the Matthew Creek wildfire. 8 minutes now to 5 o'clock. This is All Points West on CBC Radio 1. 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It's based upon a particular kind of pants that pose a tripping hazard. This trend is not only happening in Canada, it's actually worldwide right now. And some of the videos posted on TikTok and Instagram have racked up thousands of views. The CBC's Melody Jacobson hit the streets in Vancouver to find out what people thought about the trend and the pants.
3: Just, you know, people are getting hurt tripping on these pants, and it's quite absurd and funny and sometimes not funny.
4: Yes. I think people are just jumping on the bandwagon now that they've seen other people. It happened to other people. I think people are purposefully showing that it's happening to them too for either likes or views.
5: I don't know. It sounds kind of funny to me, as long as people aren't getting too hurt. But there's always funny little trends going on social media about different new fashion things, and I feel like this is one of them.
6: I mean, it makes sense though, like if they're very wide-legged and they're too long on people, it makes sense that it's getting caught on your shoes and things like that and hurting people.
7: Well, I'm not sure I really understand what the whole, I mean, they're tripping on pants. It sounds like they should stop wearing the pants and maybe move on.
8: Do you think Zara should take responsibility for this?
7: No, stop wearing the pants. Yeah.
3: Yeah. I don't really understand the physics of it, but it seems like something that they should look into if this is widespread. You know, I don't want to point fingers or victim blame because, of course, you know, things happen where you've done all the right things to your pants and they still attack you. But no, it is sometimes a tripping hazard when there is like a threshold for how wide your pants should be. And then it, you know, it just gets caught around your ankles.
8: One thought that I had is that fashion changes continuously throughout the years and the decades. We used to love skinny jeans. We don't wear them anymore. Wide leg jeans is kind of the fashion. And tailoring is so important. The more tailored your clothes are, the better they fit, the less likely you are to trip on things, I would say.
7: It sounds like the pants are maybe poorly made, maybe too stretchy of a material. Because, I mean, in the 60s, I don't think we had this issue. There was pretty wide-legged bell-bottom. I wasn't there, but I've heard.
9: Have you ever had something like that happen to you?
6: Honestly, no. I'm quite tall, so a lot of my pants are, like, a little bit shorter on me. But honestly, the other day, I was walking with my friend, and we're in a bit of a rush. We're both heading to work, and she's shorter, and she had her pants hemmed, but she tripped, like, on her pant, getting caught around her shoe, and fell down a few, like, stairs. Oh, so, yeah, like, I've seen it happen, even though I didn't know. Yeah. Oh. They were fine, like they didn't get that hurt, but it was, I think, a little shocking, and they weren't expecting their pant to like get caught around their heel like that.
7: I've certainly worn things that I regret wearing, not because it gets caught on things, but I have also worn flowy stuff for work, and then it gets caught on the rolling part of the chair, and I curse under my breath the fact that I have to wear that flowy thing in that situation. But I wouldn't necessarily blame the manufacturer of that. Maybe, perhaps, I would blame society for making me wear that.
3: You know, they don't make them like they used to. And maybe something that can come out of this is, you know, thrift some clothes, and fast fashion isn't everything.
10: Fashion is torture.
11: Why do you say that?
10: I think it's something that Edna Mode said. Edna Mode from The Incredibles.
11: Okay.
10: Design icon, Edna Mode.
4: No, I think the trousers look nice. I'd probably wear them anyway, regardless.
0: Is that an Incredibles reference? 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And if you want to learn more about the trend, well, CBC also spoke to Tracy Richardson. She's a stylist and image consultant in the private sector.
12: When people come to me to update their wardrobe, the way that I infuse some life into their wardrobe is with a trend. But I only do that if the trend works. Problem is that the Zara Death Pant that has this loose, flowing, billowy fabric, it's very appealing because it has this beautiful drape and it moves away from your body, but there's just an enormous amount of fabric by your feet. It doesn't make sense to me. However, I do have clients that love them. And thank goodness they haven't fallen or tripped yet. I'm 5'5", and I know that most often when I buy pants, they have to be taken up. And I think that you can still have a long flowing pant, but just have it just above the ground. But I say, you know what, have fun. Have fun. Go out and wear the latest trends if it makes you feel good. Don't spend a lot of money. And just be careful out there.
0: That was Tracy Richardson, stylist and image consultant. You can actually hear that full interview on North by Northwest on the CBC Listen app. Over to you now. Your thoughts on Zara Death Pants or just super wide pants? Where are you at fashion-wise these days? We'd love to hear from you. AllPointsWest@cbc.ca is where you can send us those emails. AllPointsWest@cbc.ca. You can also call TalkBack 1-800-757-1446. That's 1-800-757-1446. Isabella, let me weigh in, okay, my friend? I resisted the wide pant for a while.
5: Really?
0: Like comically long. I was sticking to the skinny jeans.
5: How skinny is skinny? Like trying to like get them on, you're falling over?
0: Fairly skinny. Not falling over. Still not overly comfortable in the wide pants, I'll be honest with you.
5: Yeah.
0: I'm doing it for the youth who judge me.
5: Judgmental youth. I just got to say, they're more comfortable. It's easier to get them on. You're not struggling with them in the morning. Well, like, I enjoy the wide pant trend, but I do agree these are quite huge.
0: Until they become a tripping hazard. Well, love to hear from you. AllPointsWest@cbc.ca. We'll have more after the news.
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14: I'm Salima Shivji. A repeated threat from Donald Trump to Canada's prime minister, this time on the sidelines of a soccer final. Stop poisoning American air and do something about the wildfires burning across the country. That story plus the latest on those fires coming up on Your World Tonight at 6, 6:30 in Newfoundland.
15: From CBC News, The World This Hour, I'm Tricia Kindleman. Prime Minister Mark Carney is responding after Donald Trump continues to escalate his trade war with Canada. The White House announced new tariffs of 50% on select Canadian products today. It accuses the federal government of targeting the U.S. with trade policies affecting alcohol and dairy. In a statement from the Prime Minister's office, Carney says Canada has attempted to resolve this dispute and to modernize CUSMA, adding, "We stand ready to intensify those discussions in the coming weeks." Turning now to David Thurton, who has more from Ottawa.
16: The new tariffs announced by U.S. federal officials cover a wide range of things. These tariffs, unlike many of Trump's others, will have no exemptions for goods compliant under the CUSMA free trade deal. President Donald Trump issued the new measures under Section 338 of the U.S. Tariff Act. U.S. officials say they are in direct response to measures Ottawa or the provinces have taken, placing tariffs or quotas on American autos, dairy, and booze. The retaliatory tariffs don't apply to Canadian energy, potash, or critical mineral exports. The tariffs are expected to take effect 30 days from now. Officials on a call with reporters said this was not in response to the wildfire smoke coming from Canada. David Thornton, CBC News, Ottawa.
15: Hundreds of people in Calgary continue to search for 11-year-old Parker. Police say the missing boy is autistic and nonverbal. He was last seen on Thursday. Joe Horwood has more on the urgent search.
17: Missing posters spread across every corner of the city as efforts to find Parker stretch into day five.
18: Just as the days go on, it's just like you have to do something.
17: Lisa Wallace is one of many volunteers who have joined the search.
18: And we'll take the day, we'll go back, charge our phones, get more water, do whatever we can.
19: Our focus today remains unchanged, and that is to bring Parker home as safely as possible.
17: Acting Staff Sergeant Scott Gutterson says more than 300 officers are working to find Parker, and Calgary Police appreciate the community's nearly 180 tips so far, but are also warning of AI-altered images and false information spreading as the search for Parker gains more attention online. Joe Horwood, CBC News, Calgary.
15: Six whales are on the move from Marineland to aquariums in the U.S. The park says the move required months of planning and cross-border coordination. The shuttered Niagara Falls tourist attraction tried last year to move its 30 belugas and four dolphins to an aquarium in China, but the federal fisheries minister blocked that move. Marineland then struck a deal with a consortium of U.S. and Spanish aquariums to move the whales, a plan Ottawa then endorsed. And about 1,800 people have been displaced in Ontario as nearly 200 wildfires burn across the province. The fires continue to grow and are forcing more people out of their homes. Megan Fitzpatrick has more.
20: It's moving quickly.
21: Premier Doug Ford says the number of hectares now burning in northwestern Ontario has grown past 700,000, up from 650,000 last week.